0: And do so with dignity.
1: Yeah. I'm on to something here. He's on to something, I should say. Cornell William Brooks, former president and CEO of the NAACP, now professor of the practice of public leadership and social justice at Harvard. As I said, they're blessed to have him teaching there now. But that latter comment he made about the capacity of people to be free. The capacity of people to be free. There's something there that warrants an unearthing that I'm going to let him delve into when we come forward. I was just in conversation not long ago with a group of people, and we were talking about the distinction between being liberated and being free. Liberation and freedom are not exactly the same thing. Maybe we'll talk a bit about that notion of liberation versus freedom, but I'm struck by Brother Brooks's phraseology of fighting for the capacity of people to be free. Let's start with that when we come forward on Tavis Smiley.
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1: Tavis Smiley and Cornel William Brooks, now professor of the practice of public leadership and social justice at Harvard, formerly the president, as you well know, and CEO of the NAACP. Honored to have him on this conversation, on this program today for a conversation about a variety of things. Somebody asked me, what are you talking to Cornel William Brooks about? I said, a little bit of everything, I suspect. I've been looking forward to this conversation with him. In case you've just tuned in, he says a moment ago that sort of jumped out at me, perhaps it jumped out at you as well. When he talked about, we were talking about social justice and what frame we are in with regard to the fight for social justice in real time. And as part of his answer, for those again who just turned us on, he talked about the fight for the capacity of people to be free, the capacity of people to be free. That was his phraseology. And I said to him moments ago that I was just in conversation the other night with some friends. We were talking about the difference, at least to my mind, between freedom and liberation. Freedom, for me, if you're curious, is the state of being unrestricted. That's how I think of freedom. It is a state of being unrestricted. To my mind, liberation then is the process of becoming free. So you're liberated from something like slavery. You're liberated from it and you're in the process of becoming free. But freedom is the state of being unrestricted in your mind, in your acts, in your movement and beyond. So that, how might I put it? So that to me, at least, freedom is a state and liberation is a journey toward that state, if that makes sense to you. Now, the words clearly overlap, but I always find myself cringing when people, you know, use those words interchangeably, liberation and freedom. For me, they are not. That's just Tavis's point of view. All that said, I'm fascinated, Cornel William Brooks, by, again, your formulation about the capacity of people to be free, particularly at this American moment. 250 years in, there's your setup. Take and run with it.
18: Well, first of all, let me just say I appreciate your distinction between liberation and freedom, which I take to mean liberation as a active, ongoing verb, mm-hmm. and freedom being both an adjective and a noun and a state of being. But when I spoke to the idea of the capacity for freedom, one of the things I think about is just a real world example, concrete example. So when you think back to 1865, when General William Sherman, in the midst of the Civil War, met with a group of preachers, including Reverend Garrison Frazier, 20 or so ministers, and asked them what they wanted, right? What did they, as black people, representatives of the black community, want? And what they stated was they wanted land, because land would ensure freedom. Mm. It would enable them to stay free, right? Not merely attain freedom, but to preserve freedom, to secure freedom, as in 40 acres and a mule. Mm-hmm. So fast forward from 1865 to where we are today, the issue is, in my mind, not merely reaching a state of freedom, but having a capacity to secure freedom, to protect freedom, to ensure that you aren't fracked. Free or liberated. So that has everything to do with having the tools, the means, the wherewithal to protect your rights, to protect your land, to protect your families, to protect your communities. And so that is a resource argument, if you will. It's not merely a rights argument, mm. right? So in other words, the 13th and 14th Amendment, liberated black people, say freed black people on paper, 14th Amendment granted them citizenship, but we still needed the Enforcement Act. We need the Ku Klux Klan Act. We needed the Voting Rights Act. We needed legislation to ensure that we could protect ourselves, right? And so in this present moment, in this authoritarian moment, in this moment in which we've literally seen essentially the federal government weaponized against Black and other people, we have to think very concretely about what tools do we have?
1: Mm-hmm.
18: What tools can we use? It's not enough to rely on lawyers in the courts. And, you know, I am a lawyer as well as being a minister, and I very much believe in the rule of law, but that's necessary but not sufficient.
1: Mm-hmm.
18: Is that clear?
1: No, it is clear. What I want you to go a little deeper on for me, though, is this distinction, and maybe distinction is the wrong word, but this dichotomy, if you will, of resources versus rights. I'm struck by that because it seems to me that at a moment like this, we're lacking both. But tell me how you see this notion of resources versus rights.
18: So, for example, the Voting Rights Act is on the books. The 14th Amendment are on the books. They represent a set of rights.
1: Mm-hmm.
18: But when we look across this country in terms of voting rights, and we look at the ways in which the machinery of elections is being weaponized against Black people, when we look at Black and other people, when we look at the White House attempting to literally kidnap mail-in ballots
1: mm-hmm.
18: to prevent people from voting. So you have rights on the book, but the rights are being undermined. The rights are being sabotaged. So in terms of resources, we need lawyers. In terms of resources, we obviously need the financial resources to make the contributions to persuade elected officials to do what's in our best interest as opposed to what's not in the best interest of the country or certainly for people like us. When it comes to resources, we need obviously not just education in schools, but the kind of civic education that empowers people to at least vote in their own interest. We saw in the last election and the election before that, people literally voting against their interests, right? So in other words, folks in the Deep South voting against Medicaid, voting against rural hospitals being kept open, notwithstanding the fact that they live in rural communities. So my point being here is when we think about rights are not secured merely by lawyers and courts. Rights are secured with resources,
1: mm-hmm.
18: right? The ability to mobilize, to be powerful, to act in powerful ways, to walk through this democracy with a sense of agency, power, and presence, and a sense of dignity that is undeniable, that is readily asserted, and can be readily protected. That requires resources, and many resources that we already have
1: mm-hmm.
18: that are underutilized.
1: Yep. So I'll come back to the ones that we have that are underutilized. But what happens to a Black people, 250 years in, where after all they've done to build this nation, to make this nation what it is? Maya Angelou put it this way: we were stolen, bought, sold into slavery, arriving on a nightmare, praying for a dream. That's Maya Angelou in her poem on the Pulse of War. And that's our backstory. Right. But one considers all that we've contributed. Du Bois, who you referenced earlier, asked that Du Boisian question that I wrestle with all the time. Would America have been America without her Negro people? Would America have been America without her Negro people?
18: Right.
1: We know the question to that. We know the answer to that question, resounding no. But I think about these things, again, 250 years in, back to your notion of resources versus rights. What happens to a people at this juncture, 250 years in, when they are being stripped of both in real time, their resources and their rights?
18: That's right. Well, there are two options and avenues available to us. The first, which is a kind of categorical communal clinical depression, which is to say we look at what is happening to us, we look at what we've given the country, lapse into a kind of racial funk.
1: Mm-hmm.
18: In other words, we say to ourselves, look at what we've done. We Black women could literally say to the country, we have voted in unprecedented numbers, serially. Black men, not too far behind,
1: mm-hmm.
18: could say that and say, given what we've done, we can do no more. That's not an irrational response.
1: Mm-hmm.
18: I don't think it's a helpful response. I think it's a harmful response, but it's not irrational. Or we can look at that same history and say to ourselves, we're not mistaken. The country's mistaken. We have consistently made the right choices at the ballot box, number one. Number two, we can also look at the resources within our community. We can look at the laws that we have put on the books. We can look at the rights that we have secured for ourselves and for everyone else. We can look at the brilliance coming out of our HBCUs and other colleges and universities in terms of young people. We can look at the movements that have been launched recently by young people in our community, and we can come to the collective categorical racial conclusion that we have what we need based upon what we've already seen, right? So it's a matter of how you read the facts. So Tavis, my point being here is like literally we can like give up on ourselves, right? I'm not talking about the country. We can give up on ourselves or double down. And all we have to do is look at the 1870s.
1: Mm-hmm.
18: When we think about Black folks, like people suffering from like stratospherically high levels of illiteracy. Nevertheless, in the wake of the 13th Amendment, 14th Amendment, and 15th Amendment, creating literary societies, colleges and universities, newspapers, scholarly journals, within literally only a few years, right? How is it that you can go to Baptist and Methodist churches today and they have literary societies that literally go back to the 1870s, right? So in other words, if we can do what we did then, we are all the more capable of doing what we need to do now.
1: Yeah.
18: It's a matter of how we read our history.
1: Yeah. You referenced earlier, moments ago, that there are, speaking of resources and rights, I'm still on this for just a couple more minutes here. In that frame, you suggested that there are underutilized resources that apparently we are not taking advantage of. What do you mean by that?
18: Well, I'm convinced when we see this upsurge in students enrolling in HBCUs, right? Thanks to the College Fund and other organizations, we're seeing tremendous resources being brought to there. They're still underfunded, make no mistake, that our historically Black colleges and universities represent analytic capital that is being tremendously underutilized, one. Two, our churches and religious institutions are much maligned, much mocked, much ridiculed and caricatured in popular culture. But the fact of the matter is they represent the most stable set of voters in the country, the most accessible set of voters and organizers. They're always and consistently on the forefront of every social justice fight. So our churches and religious institutions are being utilized in two senses, not merely in terms of mobilization, but also in terms of their capacity to teach and socialize, right? So in other words, we have in many of our churches a kind of theology of social justice, a liberation theology way before the liberation theologians who came out of Latin America, like Gustavo Gutierrez. We've long had liberation theology, right? Mm-hmm. Going back many decades before its formal invention. So we have in our pulpits, in our pews, this power that's still there to move millions. So I think those are two institutions that are underutilized. Fiscally, financially speaking, we still have a fair amount of wealth, right? We have a tremendous amount of wealth, notwithstanding the racial disparities, notwithstanding the Black-white differential that Professor Sandy Darity has attested to so well in terms of his reparations. We have a tremendous amount of wealth that we can leverage. Lastly, our literary and moral imagination, right? So we have writers now who are writing and envisioning a broader, more beautiful, more powerful country than could have ever been conceived of in the past on many more platforms, right? So in other words, Du Bois had to publish books He did not have multiple digital platforms to choose from. He had to wait for someone to put his ideas in print. We have people who are able to do that almost immediately. For example, look, let's think about your work, right? So I've been reading your work over the years, right? Going back at least 20 years, mm-hmm. right? Mm-hmm. You have the capacity now to be on radio, on television, to stream. You have digital, have access to all kinds of digital platforms, and you're a known voice. But you're a known voice now on multiple platforms that did not exist 20 years ago. So my point being here is we have a tremendous reservoir of moral imagination, literary imagination. And last thing I'll note here is think about the ways in which we're talking about criminal justice reform, voting rights reform, in terms with vocabulary, with sources that we didn't have years ago.
1: Hold that thought. I want to pick up on that when we come forward. I've got some questions. He's on a roll here. We'll continue when we come forward on Tavis Smiley.
2: Why does Tavis say when we come forward?
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2: And you don't have to go back either. Forward ever, backward never. More of Tavis Smiley when we come forward.
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9: Tavis Smiley and Cornell William Brooks, former president and CEO of the NAACP, now professor of the practice of public leadership and social justice at Harvard. Honored to have him on for this rich dialogue. And he was on a roll a moment ago, and I want to sort of pick up on two themes that he was wrestling with in this conversation before the break. And I think the first, Cornell, is... Let me phrase it this way. It allows me to tap into your theology. There's so much in your wheelhouse, in your toolbox. But I want to tap into the theology because you made a reference to the black church earlier when I asked you about the underutilized resources even today in our community. Cornell was offered us a brilliant frame of resources versus rights when it comes to the struggle that we face today, resources versus rights. And so we've been sort of toiling and tarrying really inside of that framework. But then he mentions the black church, and he talks about the caricature that the black church has become. And when you said that, I wanted to ask you, so I will now. What is your earnest assessment of the role that the black church itself has played in that caricature, if you feel me?
10: Yeah. So if I'm candid about it, there are those within the black church, not the majority. There are a prominent minority who have subscribed to a kind of consumerist theology, a theology of buying and conflating buying with being blessed, right? Who conflated the almighty dollar with the word of God. And they have precipitated a kind of cynicism, a distrust that has really harmed the mission of the church. Now, I say that they are a prominent minority. The fact of the matter is most churches are not mega churches. Most churches don't have million-dollar budgets. Most clergy spend their time visiting the sick, counseling those who are despairing, performing the sacraments, and making many, many sacrifices that people never talk about. Like, and in many churches, you have something called the benevolent offering, which is, you know, where people, they give their tithes, but then they give to this offering that preachers use to give people money who are going without. You know, I'll give you an example. When I was a young preacher, after I wrapped up the service, I went to the pastor's office and he pulled out a $50 bill. And I said, what is this for? He said, one of the parishioners noticed that you have holes in your shoes. We cannot have a preacher serving the community with holes in his shoes. That's the benevolent offering. That's the norm in the black church, right? Not this, you know, name it and claim it gospel that is so prominent on television. So there's a prominent and loud minority that is responsible, I think, for many of these stereotypes in and caricatures of the black church. But the fact of the matter is, in most communities, the black church represents the 911 of humanitarian assistance. It's where people go to get baby clothes. It's a place where people go to get help when nobody else will help them. And that's not only true with respect to serving people in need, it is also true when it comes to our politics. It is, notwithstanding its flaws, it is still a trusted institution relative to other institutions. So if there are those in Congress who want to lecture the black church, well, let's look at their poll ratings versus the black church's poll ratings. Mm-hmm. I think the church is higher, right? Our Supreme Court, they wear black robes like preachers wear black robes, but the preachers are more well-regarded and more accessible and are perceived as being more in touch with what people are going through in their real lives. So yeah, the black church is not perfect by any stretch of the imagination, but here's what I look at. Those who are imperfect and serving well and serving long versus those who are imperfect, getting rich, and consigning the rest of us to go to hell.
9: Mm-hmm. Nope. I hear you loud and clear, brother. Loud and clear. Before that break, you were on a roll talking about moral imagination. And so I wanted to do the black church thing first because you mentioned that first. Now let me circle back to this moral imagination frame that you were creating, building for us. I was thinking while you were talking about this phrase that everybody loves these days, everything is for the culture, the culture, the culture. Mm-hmm. Everything is about the culture. Right. And you were laying out, using even yours truly as an example, laying out the ways that we have had advancements and opportunities for the culture as black people in a variety of ways. We're tapped in so many ways these days, which I celebrate and obviously you celebrate when we talk about doing it for the culture. And yet I wonder whether or not our moral imagination has the capacity is pregnant with the kind of power and possibility to take us where we need to go, take us where we need to be. Does that make sense as a question?
10: Yeah, no, totally.
9: I don't mean to be esoteric. I'm just trying to build on what you were laying out.
10: Oh, no, not at all. I mean, not at all, right? So the culture is rich, right? But just because our culture is rich does not mean it is sufficiently historically informed, theologically informed, theologically informed, philosophically informed. Here's what I mean. Mm-hmm. Our leaders, and I mean leaders of all kinds, have taken the opportunity to study, to learn, to think deeply about who we are, what we represent, how high we can aspire, and how so. That requires an intentionality. Point being is the culture is rich, yeah, but we got to study the culture. Mm-hmm. We have to study ourselves. We have to study and develop a game plan. Back in the day, right, you developed a covenant, right? And I'm thinking to myself, like, if you had a covenant today, how many more millions of people could you reach simply because the technology is different, mm-hmm. right? Our digital, our communication platforms are bigger, broader, global. So my only point here is, yes, we possess near infinite moral imagination, but it needs to be nurtured. It needs to be cultivated. We you know, this kind of platform where you have all kinds of folks on your shows. This is a good thing. But I also think we really have to spend time being very intentional in terms of bringing our history, our intellectual traditions, our political traditions to the masses.
9: Yeah.
10: Right?
9: Yeah.
10: Like, I'm just a big believer. I love being a professor at Harvard, but one of the things I feel terrible about is we have all these intellectual resources that are infinitesimally small fraction of the public, and particularly the Black community, have access to.
9: I'm glad you said that. I wanted to go there, and we will when we come forward, talking about those intellectual resources. Again, as you were talking so eloquently and so brilliantly, I was thinking about the work that this Cornell, with two L's, Cornell William Brooks, does at Harvard, where the other Cornell, our contributor, Cornell West, was for years, and he's now, of course, doing his work at Union in New York City. But I think of all these bright minds, these brilliant thinkers that we have in these academic spaces. And that's a beautiful thing. But I also think about the fact that the good white folk have all these think tanks that are pushing out ideas, pushing out papers, pushing out projects, pushing out books on which things like Project 2025 are built. So that stuff starts, it's curated in the laboratory of these think tanks, and then it becomes they push it out publicly, and it becomes the basis, the genesis, the epicenter, if you will, of public policy. That public policy gets placed on the books, changes our lives, in some ways changes America forever. But all of that starts in these think tanks. And I love the Joint Center, but I wonder how disadvantaged we are. Speaking of intellectual resources, Cornell, I wonder how disadvantaged we are by the fact that we don't have the plethora of think tanks. We don't have Black folk who just getting paid to sit all day, every day, and do nothing but think and write and push out agendas and ideas and plans. When you can do that, you have stuff like Project 2025, and you see the results of that in real time. Let's talk about that part when we come forward on Tavis Smiley.
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12: 2-0. I'm William Shatner. I've been around a long time, but I'm truly humbled when I see the real battles our brave, paralyzed veterans have faced defending our freedom. And when they come home,
13: I had just come home from serving over in Germany. Next thing I know, it was 3 weeks later. I was paralyzed.
14: While parachuting with my platoon, my parachute didn't open, and I broke my neck. It left me paralyzed for the rest of my life.
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12: Okay, folks, this is heroism. 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A roof over their heads, accessible homes, cars, jobs, benefits.
16: PVA has brought me back to life.
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17: Hello, I'm Jose Hernandez, and I have been using a wheelchair since my accident in 1995.
18: My name is Andrea Dalzell, and I've been using a wheelchair since I was 5 years old.
17: I guess if I had one message for the general public, it would be that I appreciate your help. But please, ask first.
18: Yeah, a lot of people don't realize that I've actually got everything under control.
17: I think people get nervous. They don't know how to act, so they pretend I'm not there.
18: What probably bothers me the most is when waiters talk to my companion and not directly to me.
17: I think everyone with a disability can relate to that parking spot problem.
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7: Let's get back to more of this rich dialogue with Tavis Smiley.
9: Tavis Smiley and Cornell William Brooks, former president and CEO of the NAACP, professor of the practice of public leadership and social justice at Harvard. So you got me going, Cornell, when you talked about these intellectual resources. I think you take my question. I just wonder.
21: Yeah.
9: I wonder where we'd be if we had, speaking of resources and rights, if we had the resources to pay black people like yourself and others to just sit all day and do nothing but think and research and write and push out the kind of papers and projects that we see the good white folk doing that lead to things like Project 2025, mm-hmm. which result in public policy.
10: That's right. That's right. So I just want to note something at the very outset. Since you mentioned the Heritage Foundation Project 2025, that on September 21st, I'll be debating the CEO of the Heritage Foundation at Harvard.
9: Oh, cool.
10: And so just want to put that out there on the 22nd of September.
9: I would say I'm praying for you, but you don't need prayers for that one. You got this one. You got this one.
10: Well, you know, it's just a part of an effort at Harvard to bring together diverse voices. And we're going to be speaking about diversity in higher education, because it's my belief that the only diversity that we have banned is racial diversity. This intellectual diversity is something that people are fascinated by.
9: Yep.
10: But to go to your question, right? So we go back years ago to the Federalist Society. The Federalist Society, as a think tank, as a legal think tank, not only has a think tank proper, but they create chapters in law schools. They create groups within the judiciary, within the bar. And bit by bit, over years, they transform the federal judiciary such that we've seen the gutting of the Voting Rights Act. We have seen the elimination of affirmative action as a consequence of these seemingly esoteric, theoretical, detached think tanks. You have, in fact, named the challenge, right? So in other words, if those of us who believe in the possibilities of the Constitution, believe in the aspirations of Black and other people, We have to get over this notion that you can fund justice in the streets, fund justice in the community, that being a priority, and that these think tanks and seemingly more abstract ways of seeking justice are luxury. Mm-hmm. They are not a luxury. They are, in fact, a necessity. And the way we know that they are a necessity is we need only consider the kinds of injustices that have been imposed on us by these think tanks. And so I think it, you know, the issue is when you ask, well, how could we do this? I pose a question. You know, why can't Tavis Smiley be a fellow with four or five African-American or progressive think tanks that have you as a fellow writing, publishing, cross-publishing, and cross-posting your work on multiple platforms? We see other people doing it. Why can't we take the good work that's already being done and aggregate it, as well as seeking more resources to build bigger and better platforms and multiply the number of think tanks? Number three here, I would simply say to those in our community who have resources and who seek to invest philanthropically, reprioritizing, understanding that investing in think tanks, investing in the academy is not the periphery.
9: Yeah.
10: It is the main game,
9: yep.
10: Right? Because we have seen over and over that these think tanks engage in the kind of intellectual pioneering. They put the ideas out there first.
9: Yep.
10: Then those ideas make their way into op-eds and opinion pieces and columns, and then on into popular culture. And gradually what we see over and over again is those things which were deemed to be extreme, to be unreasonable, have become mainstream.
9: They end up being normalized. You're spot on. As we said in the Black church, amen to that. Our remaining moments with Cornell William Brooks when we come forward on Tavis Smiley.
11: In a world full of noise, one voice cuts through. Tavis Smiley has never backed down from the hard questions, never shied away from speaking truth to power and to the powerless, and he's not about to start now. This is the show people talk about, the one your coworkers quote, the one that gets under your skin in the best way. Tavis Smiley, nationally syndicated, unapologetically progressive, unapologetically real.
0: It's like math. McDonald's is now introducing all new Caesar sauce, plus an even crispier McCrispy strip. 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
9: You are indeed and have been for the last almost hour now with Cornell William Brooks, former president and CEO of the NAACP and professor of practice in public leadership and social justice at Harvard right now. Got a tight 2 minutes left. I'll yield the balance of my time to you, as they say in Washington, even though you're in Boston, in Cambridge. So in 2 minutes, I often ask this question of certain guests, and you are one of them. With all that we've discussed in this hour, tell me in 2 minutes how, in this present moment, you are sustaining your hope.
10: Well, Derek Bell, many years ago, wrote a fable about black people, in which he described black people studying their own history and in so doing, empowering themselves to do the absolutely extraordinary. And so one of the things that gives me hope is when I study black history, when I study family history, when I study biblical history. Mm-hmm. And these histories tell us what we've done, what we're capable of doing, and what we should aspire to do. So I would encourage everyone, right, study your own, right? Not just black history in terms of Du Bois and Ida B. Wells, but

0: for Public Leadership and Social Justice at Harvard. I repeat once again, they're blessed to have him, as were we, for this hour. Cornell, enjoy the rest of your day, man. Thank you for your deep insights.
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I'm Tavis Smiley, and I'm glad you're with us in this third and final hour of our program. It's been a fascinating show today, and we got broadsided, as it were, at the top of the second hour. Dr. Cornel West and I had intended to go in one particular direction, and we got redirected given this decision that was just rendered just now, what, 3 hours ago, a couple hours ago now, by the Ninth Circuit Court of Appeals. I'll repeat it once again and just move forward here. If you are in the Southern California area, then you know the name Mark Ridley Thomas rather well. Dr. Mark Ridley Thomas, long-serving public servant, 30-plus years of uninterrupted elected service in a variety of offices, including State Assembly, City Council, L.A. County Supervisor. We all know the case that was brought against him years ago now. That's how long this thing has gone on. He lost the case initially, appealed to the Ninth Circuit, and after almost 2 years, long time waiting, and many of us thought, again, that long wait meant that this verdict might be more in his favor. It is not. The panel has affirmed, three-judge panel on the Ninth Circuit has affirmed Mark Ridley Thomas's convictions for one count of conspiracy, one count of bribery concerning programs receiving federal funds, and five counts of honest services, mail, and wire fraud. So the appellate court has affirmed the court's decision in the case of Mark Ridley Thomas. Connie Rice was just here moments ago and sort of laid out what the options are, what the path forward might look like for Dr. Mark Ridley Thomas. They include, in no particular order, appealing to the entirety of the Ninth Circuit. This is a three-judge panel that made this decision. So the first step may very well be, I have not spoken to MRT as yet. I've been on the air live, obviously, but he's a friend and brother beloved. I suspect I'll talk to him and see him before this day is over. But I'm not a member of his legal team, obviously. But my sense is, and Connie's sense is, that the first step may be to appeal to the entire Ninth Circuit Court of Appeals, asking them to reconsider this decision made by three of their members on this panel, number one. Number two, there is always, if they are denied that, an opportunity to appeal to the U.S. Supreme Court. In the years that this case has been, you know, bandied about, we've been waiting for a final decision on this. There have been some new laws and some new rulings, and so the standard has been sort of lowered, as it were, in cases like these. So there is a way in which MRT's Mark Ridley Thomas's legal team could appeal to the Supreme Court for some relief in this regard if they are rejected by the entirety of the Ninth Circuit to hear their case. So there's an appeal to the Ninth Circuit. Writ large, there is an appeal to the Supreme Court. Talk about options here now. As I said earlier, Donald Trump, president, can pardon anybody. That always that

0: that possibility always exists. You heard Connie Rice say earlier in direct answer to my question about whether or not this time around they will allow MRT to stay out of prison while he appeals. He was granted that in this particular case, again, for the last couple of years, we've been waiting on this verdict from the Ninth Circuit panel. He was allowed to stay out of prison on appeal. We don't know now whether or not he'll be remanded immediately or whether or not they'll allow him to stay out while he appeals further. We have no idea at this hour, but that is a possibility as well. He might be remanded rather immediately. I pray not, but we shall see. But there you have it, in case you are just tuning in this final hour and have missed the entirety of the second hour, wherein Connie Rice and Dr. Cornel West and I had a chance to sort of delve into this. Again, for those listening here in L.A., this program is syndicated. We heard in markets all across the country, but for those in Southern California, stay tuned to this station locally for updates. And certainly, you have the phone number, 1-800-920-1580 here in Southern California, to call this station on any of our programs and express yourself. Your point of view might not align with mine. I'm okay with that. You have agency to express yourself. Black people are not a monolith. And this station welcomes all of your views in the days ahead, as there'll be more, of course, about this particular rendering. But for now, we know, again, that the Ninth Circuit Court of Appeals has affirmed the convictions against Mark Ridley Thomas. Now, all that said, when we come forward, we'll go to Kim Whaley, a constitutional law professor, former assistant U.S. attorney. Speaking of U.S. attorneys, he's a former U.S. assistant attorney, to talk about this incoherent theory of presidential power that's been embraced by the Supreme Court. Some other legal issues we'll get to as well. So we'll talk the law for the rest of this hour when we come forward on Tavis Smile.
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4: 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It was a time of amazing scientific and philosophical progress all over the world. 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
0: Tavis Smiley and Leroy Chapman Jr., who is the editor-in-chief of the AJC, the first brother to have this historic position. That's high cotton, as we say down south. Honored to have him on this program. He's also one of the co-chairs of the 2026 NABJ Convention, meeting next week in Atlanta in the ATL. The theme for this year's convention is Our Revolution, Truth, Power, and Black Journalism. I could spend the entire rest of this hour, another 45 minutes, just unpacking that theme. But I want to spend a few moments unpacking or giving him a chance to unpack those first two words, Our Revolution. And I start with this, Leroy. We all recall a couple years ago when Donald Trump went to NABJ in Chicago and slapped and spanked and insulted his way through that conversation. That didn't look like a black media revolution, a black journalist revolution to me. So when you leave with a theme called Our Revolution, you better unpack that for me because I don't see it.
13: I was there in Chicago, and I was among the conversations there. And first of all, you know, Rachel Scott, who confronted then candidate Trump, and who had the, I think, dust up that everyone remembers from that. She was brave. She did what a journalist should do. And I think, you know, there was things you can understand on either side of that about inviting candidate Trump in, because it is known how he has been combative with the media in general. And certainly black journalists have gotten plenty from the president. However, also, too, knowing campaigns, this was a space that wasn't safe for Donald Trump. And the idea that his campaign would put him in that critical moment in any place that wasn't necessarily safe. And when I say that, you know, he got to be questioned by a journalist. And so it was not favorable to him. He has a big social media mouthpiece, of course. So it felt like the timing of it, that there was a responsibility to understanding what could happen. It was a responsibility to make sure that he stood to answer for some of the things that he was campaigning on. And so despite some of the theatrics, I think there was that part of it that that we needed as a nation.
0: I need you to unpack a bit more for me your use of the word safe. When you say it was not safe for him, give me some more. I'm not following you on that.
13: Oh, I mean, just if you're thinking about a campaign. So I've been covering campaigns for a long time, just about as long as I've been in journalism. So my first, you know, understanding of a national campaign was 2000. I'm from South Carolina, so early voting South Carolina, I was deeply steeped in politics. So I had a good understanding of what a national campaign would want to do down the stretch. So we're talking essentially about the month of August, and you're voting in November. So if you're able to pick friendlies in terms of media, you pick friendlies. So he was not able to pick who he's going to speak to. He had a choice to come to NABJ or not. He came, but he did not have a choice to say, I'm only going to speak with this journalist. So that's what I mean by safety. So it was a moment where it is a rarity. Down the stretch of a campaign, you really, they don't put candidates in front of people who are not folks who are friendlies. So that's what I mean by that.
0: What mistakes did NABJ make in that moment? You've been in these conversations. I've been in these conversations. It's been a couple of years now, and yet there's still reverb from that moment, hence our conversation about it 2 years later. What mistakes, what complicity does NABJ have in that meltdown?
13: You know, I think that part of it is twofold. One, I think that being able to nail the other part with the Democratic nominee, it's that. And I think there was a genuine scheduling conflict, and they didn't prioritize NABJ. So it sort of put NABJ in a position to only have the Republican nominee and not the Democratic. I've been in that convention since I think my first time I went in 2000, and every single year, almost with the exception of probably the last couple of cycles, we've had both. So I've been there with George W. Bush and John Kerry, both addressing NABJ and its journalists. So I think that's the model. That's the thing that we should have tried, I think, a little bit harder to get our arms around. So that's probably the biggest thing, is that we needed both. And I think secondly, too, with Donald Trump, I mean, it's an understanding, too, of his own combative nature. And, you know, if you had to go and look back at it, we did something that's very conventional. But, you know, when you got a candidate that's unconventional, maybe you rethink that a little bit.
0: Would Donald Trump be invited back to NABJ today, like 2026 in Atlanta? And if he showed up, how might things be different or better or worse than they were a couple of years ago?
13: So he's still a sitting president. We know who Donald Trump is. And so we understand all of what that means. He's a sitting president. So if NABJ is speaking truth to power, then yeah. But I think the terms of an appearance should be something that is really aimed at putting any sitting president. If you're a black, this journalism organization, our goal is to make sure that we are speaking to the interest of Black America. It's America at large, but also it's Black America. So it would I don't know what that looks like.
0: Yeah.
13: But I do think that given what we've seen historically, there would be some rethinking around it.
0: Yep. Just for the record, was he invited this year? I assume not. But I'm just asking, was he invited this year? And for that matter, were other candidates who are potential candidates for the White House invited? I just talked to Mark Mariola on this program last week when the Urban League was having its convention in Nashville, and they invited a number of potential Democratic candidates, and some of them showed up, and Kamala Harris made some news there at that conference, suggesting that it was time to expand the Supreme Court to 13 members and talking about the Electoral College needing to be revisited. You saw that. You're the editor-in-chief of a major paper, so you know this as well as I do. She made some news there. So what if anybody, is on the docket at NABJ this year?
13: So being that this is not a presidential election year, I don't think those folks are necessarily prioritized, even the ones who are thought to be candidates at some point. Right. I think the goal was to invite folks who would be in the midterm elections, things that are consequential. So I know there were some invites that went out for some of those. Georgia is one of those states, right? The balance of power in the United States Senate may well be decided by one of those Senate seats that happened to be in Georgia. So I know that there was some of that, some of those invitations sent. I am not clear on who all has accepted at this point, but I do know that the goal was to be in the moment of the news of right now. And the news of right now is really the midterms and not necessarily the presidential election to come.
0: Yep. So back to that theme this year, our revolution, truth, power, and Black journalism. We've talked about our revolution or the lack thereof. We've talked about objective truth, as you put it. I want to talk about power and Black journalism, but not in that order. What is the role, to your mind, to the organization's mind, what is the role in this present moment of Black journalists?
13: I think speaking directly to the impact of what policy that's local, it's national, that influences local, you know, what impact is that having on the well-being of Black America? And we know that the measures of wellness are a lot of things. I mean, it's physical health. It's wealth, it's opportunity. Those things matter. Now, we have to be very clear out about the current administration and what it has prioritized. And some of the things it has prioritized is a reordering of opportunity in our country a little bit. And there's also just protections. It's protections of our votes, protections against discrimination. We know that there are some things that have come up over the course of this second Trump administration that journalists are able to explain and also be able to identify and show harm and potential harm. So that's one of the things that we, you know, have to do as journalists to be able to crystallize that for the nation.
0: Mm-hmm. I'm seeing a number of questions. I see all kind of stuff popping up in our social media feeds. So this conversation clearly has hit a nerve, Leroy Chapman Jr. You'll appreciate that as the editor in chief of a major paper. You always want your writings and your digital posts and your other contributions to get people's attention. And this conversation clearly has gotten the attention of a lot of listeners across the country. And let me just try to reshape and reframe as best I can to give you something that you can actually respond to vis-a-vis one of the comments that I'm looking at. And there are a few in this vein. And the general thesis here, I suspect, of these questions is the role that Black journalists play in giving platforms to those who might not be seen as insiders, to these outsiders running for high office. I think of Cornel West, for example, in the campaign that he ran. Many would call that campaign revolutionary. Many would call the campaign of Bernie Sanders revolutionary. But too often, I think it is the case that those of us who look like you and I, who have melanin in our skin, who work inside of corporate media, end up doing and writing and covering the same stories everybody else is covering and not giving voice, not giving audience, not giving platform to those outside voices like, say, a Cornel West or a Bernie Sanders. Any thoughts in that regard?
13: So I understand it. And listen, I've been on the side of that where I've gotten direct criticism for who we exclude because of what our polling says, or should we be putting resources into this campaign versus this? And what is equitable coverage look like? I get it. But I do, as a newspaper editor, have to say that a part of that, too, is being able to put our resources around the decision that will actually lie before voters. And sometimes, you know, we can't ignore the fact that money and your whether or not your party has is on the ballot, meaning that in many states, there are some third party candidates, they are not even on the ballot, that they have to be there as an independent. So we understand what it means. We understand that, you know, in the course of an election that there are many folks who should have a pathway to at least making a case to voters. But I think at a certain time, too, there's a moment to be able to hear from everyone. But then there's a moment where the realities of how a campaign is run and won mm-hmm. have to win out. And when that moment happens, meaning that we are very close to an election and we know who has the money to actually win a campaign because it takes money, mm-hmm. then that's when you have to pivot. But there's a moment to be inclusive, and we certainly try to do that here.
0: Let me double click this because part of what concerns me about our business, and I'm saying our because I'm in it as well, obviously. Part of what concerns me, although I'm independent and I'm not a part of the corporate media structure, but part of what troubles me, Leroy, if we're going to be honest about this, speaking of objective truth, is that I believe the media is complicit too often in shaping the outcome. I hear your point that we got to cover those who we think can win, but that's the problem. Who are we to decide who those persons are? And polling can't be the only answer to that particular question. But I think we are guilty of putting our thumb on the scale and helping to shape the outcome so that the coverage that we give these candidates, the way we cover these campaigns, ends up becoming a self-fulfilling prophecy. So that if Cornel West or Bernie Sanders or pick somebody else don't get the same coverage that a Joe Biden or an Obama or a Kamala Harris or, you know, Donald Trump gets, then of course they're not going to be one of those final choices, because we have, again, wittingly or unwittingly, put our thumb on the scale. We've helped shape the outcome. There have been all kinds of studies done about the amount of coverage that Bernie, for example, received versus Hillary or Trump back in the day. And so I think that we're guilty here. I mean, if you ask me, you want me to be straight honest about it. It was the media that created Donald Trump. I said to somebody the other day, Leroy, that we hear this phrase all the time, the media builds you up and they tear you down. I said, no, get your conjunction right. The media doesn't build you up and tear you down. The media builds you up to tear you down because the media is making money coming and going. They're making money when they build Donald Trump up and they're making money covering him now trying to take him down. So I guess I'm pressing toward a response from you about the complicity that we have in the way we cover these campaigns that ends up, again, being a self-fulfilling prophecy. Where we help with our coverage determine the outcome. Does that make sense?
13: I hear what you're saying,
0: right.
13: But you said the Donald Trump as an example of this. And so when we talk about media, I think what built Donald Trump first wasn't the news media. It was The Apprentice. It was television. Mm-hmm. And so he had a certain celebrity that made him a candidate. And we've seen other celebrities try to run, and he was able to do things and tap into things. And I understand your point. And I think, you know, your gripe is probably with television news more than what we do. I'm in charge of a local newspaper. Uh-huh. And so the things that we do, because we're closest to the people, we're not about the scale of national, we're about the interest of local. Uh-huh. But we're an important state. So we are right now at a moment where we are really getting to be a 50-50 state. So yeah. If you think about, yeah. Tavis, how you and I, you know, we're roughly the same age, been in politics for a long time. Uh-huh. You know, there was a time when the path to the presidency, you know, you had Ohio, you had Florida, you had Pennsylvania. Those were all like 50-50s. And that's changing. So right. We're at this inflection point where Ohio is very much less 50-50 than it was. And you know, we've got Florida that's probably a little bit more red. So the point I'm making is that where Georgia is now, Georgia is probably more 50-50. North Carolina is probably heading there. Mm-hmm. And getting to those things, the way we look at this is very much a local story.
0: Yeah.
13: So it's not the national scale of building people up. It's the local story of, you know, where's Georgia's interest in this? And so, yeah. So I have a different thing, but I think your point is valid. And I think it's probably more of a discussion for someone who is, you know, at the national level and on broadcast television.
0: I hear your point about the broadcast piece, but I find that that so often on the local level, we follow the national narrative. And so it ends up being one of the same. I'm not sure that line of demarcation is as distinct as you're drawing it. But I take your point and I respect that about local versus national. When we come forward, I do want to talk to you specifically about Georgia, since you are the editor in chief of the AJC. We'll talk about Georgia becoming more of a 50-50 state, more purple than the red that it the bright red that it used to be. More broadly, I want to talk about the South, and I want to talk about, again, the power part of this year's theme for NABJ meeting in Atlanta next week, Our Revolution, Truth, Power, and Black Journalism. We'll do the power part when we come forward here with Leroy Chapman Jr. on Tavis Smiley.
1: Who's sitting across from Tavis this week? Leaders, legends, game changers. The people shaping the country and the culture. They come to Tavis Smiley because this is where the real conversations happen. No spin, no fluff. Just straight talk and straight answers. Tavis Smiley. Because the Kingian question, where do we go from here, starts right here.
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0: You are indeed with the editor-in-chief, the historic African-American editor-in-chief of the AJC, the Atlanta Journal-Constitution, and 2026 NABJ convention co-chair, Leroy Chapman Jr., honored for an hour of his time. Deeply appreciate him coming on this program. Leroy, let me run through three or four right quick. I see, again, comments coming from everywhere about this conversation. Here's a comment and then a few questions, and we'll run through them right quick before we talk about Georgia, the South, and a few other things. Tavis, if you're focused, if the media that is focused on the reality of American politics while ignoring or dismissing the hope and change campaigns of third parties, you can't call yourself a revolutionary journalist. Revolution isn't about reinforcing the status quo. It's about challenging it. Now, some questions here, Leroy, unless you want to comment on that comment.
13: I agree with the idea that you have to challenge the status quo. I mean, understanding that, too, there's accountability, which is something that we do every day. But new ideas, we try to platform those, too.
0: Brother Tavis, has Leroy Chapman Jr., does he have any takeaway lessons from Kevin Meredith's time at the L.A. Times? I suspect that's probably an L.A.-based listener. I am in L.A. As you know, this program syndicated across the country. I'm based in L.A., and we all know the historic appointment of the African-American Kevin Meredith some time back to run the L.A. Times, and we all know how that ended here in L.A. But any takeaways from Kevin's tenure at the L.A. Times?
13: Absolutely. So Kevin Merida is someone I hold in really high regard because he's a mentor of mine. So I met him some years back in a program where it was really built to pair news executives with emerging news executives. And so I got linked up with him years ago. So I followed him from the New York, from the Washington Post.
0: Oh, yeah.
13: Through his time with the Undefeated, and also with, and I'm still in touch with him today, and I'm sure I will see him this upcoming convention. So here's the takeaway. One of the things I think that Kevin did that's a lesson to all of us is that he found a moment to innovate, and he did it. And so part of one of the things he did too, because the LA Times is, as much as it has national reach, is still a local news organization. So some of the things that he did in the investigative work and also in examining the dynamics of power. So I've actually cribbed off his, off that sheet of paper, looking at the dynamics of power.
0: Yeah.
13: Because I think we're at our best in media if we, when we're explanatory. And so being able to explain to people where connections lie, how decisions get made, the people who you don't know. We sit here and argue about politics all the time, but sometimes there are people, many times, most times, there are people who you don't know who are really influential, and how are they benefiting from decisions that might impact you. He was very good at that kind of thing.
0: Yeah, Kevin's a friend, so I can't hide that, personal friend of mine, and yet I'm going to say this anyway. I celebrate when we have these African-American first, including Leroy Chapman Jr. at the AJC. What I don't like is somewhere down the road when these African-American first end up being exploited and scapegoated. I'm going to leave that lay right where it is. On to the next question. Can Leroy Chapman Jr., Tavis, compare the racist dirty tricks by the Bush campaign against John McCain in that 2000 South Carolina GOP primary, since he was there, with the current GOP tactics? Put another way, do Democrats really stand a chance with these dirty tactics come 2028?
13: So I was there in South Carolina, and you know, Senator McCain was furious about what happened, and I understand too the Lee Atwater sort of wing of the Republican Party was at play then. The late Lee Atwater, he is a South Carolinian, like I'm a native South Carolinian, so I understand the playbook of the Southern strategy, and so the some of those acolytes of Atwater were in the Bush campaign, and they pulled some of those tricks with the McCain campaign. So it is one of those things for me that happened during my time in politics that were formative for me, because I was just emerging as an editor who was in charge of kind of covering and chronicling all of this. To compare that to today, I think today, I would say it's worse, because essentially now what you've got is that with social media, with the internet. So we're talking about a time too when this happened, you really did not have social media in the reach you had then. Now, I think that there is a lot of currency around this kind of thing where people profit from it in a different kind of way. It used to be the stakes were just politics. Now there is a media ecosystem around you know, hate that exists, and people profit from it. So as long as you've got that, I think you've got a different kind of scenario here this in 2026 compared to then.
0: Let me squeeze in one more listener viewer question here. Have recent high profile losses by candidates who raised and spent the most money in the race altered Mr. Chapman's thinking on assessing candidate viability in the current political landscape? And let me just add to that question. We're talking about money, sometimes some AIPAC and other, you know, a lot of AI money out there now. So you know the storyline here of all the money that's being spent in these races. I see it even in races with black candidates. The outsized impact of outside money by certain industries, by certain lobby groups. The question is whether or not these high-profile losses by some candidates who raised and spent the most money, if that's altered your thinking about how you assess candidate viability.
13: Of course. You know, one of the things about politics, I'll say this, that the more of it I consume, the more of it I study, the longer I live, the more I don't know. And so what I mean by that is that there are things that you can add up, and sometimes two and two does not equal four. Let me go back to my South Carolina days, too. And anybody who will tell you that they knew Barack Obama was going to win when he declared himself a candidate is probably not being honest unless their name is Barack Obama. Beyond that, everything added up to him not winning, and everything added up to Trump not winning. So a lot of things added up to Trump not coming back. Mm-hmm. So we're continuing to assess it. And here's the thing that's evolving, which makes it very difficult to have, you know, kind of the predictive, if these things happen, then it's probably going to add up to a winner. And that is the way we communicate now with social media, with digital media. And given all of that, those influences sometimes create things that we don't really know until election day. So even if you have all the money in the world, if you're not spending it in a way that's actually having true connection, it won't matter.
0: I hear you. It won't matter. Leroy Chapman Jr. is, I guess, editor-in-chief of the AJC, 2026 NABJ convention co-chair. NABJ is headed to Atlanta next week for their annual summer gathering. When we come forward, I want to talk specifically about Georgia and the South. As the editor of this major paper in the South, what does he see? What's his assessment of what's happening politically in the South and inside of Georgia specifically? You're listening, and I'm glad about it, to Tavis Smiley.
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5: Yep.
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4: And the top-rated African-American talk show host in the nation, according to Talkers Magazine. 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Right now.
0: Tavis Smiley and Leroy Chapman Jr., who is the historic African-American editor-in-chief of the Atlanta Journal-Constitution and 2026 NABJ convention co-chair, NABJ meeting in Atlanta next week. And so I'm pleased to have him on in advance of the gathering there. Let me sort of, my time's getting tight here. Let me weave two things together, Leroy, and let you take it as you will. I want to talk about Georgia. I want to talk about what's happening politically in the South. I think I want to start again with weaving these two things together. So the questions are essentially these. What do you make of Stacey Abrams's impact on Georgia politics, even though she personally lost twice running for governor? We now have former mayor of Atlanta, Keisha Lance Bottoms, who was just on this program a few days ago. We now have her as the Democratic standard bearer running for governor. So talk to me about what Keisha's chances really are and how Stacey Abrams has impacted politics in that state, even though she ran and lost twice for this seat.
13: So I think the lesson from the Abrams campaign was that she was really willing to go to rural Georgia and make a case there. So here's the Republican math. The Republican math is that the suburbs in Atlanta used to be Republican. Now they have shifted to Democratic. Mm-hmm. What it means is that there are plenty of Republican votes in metro Atlanta in these suburbs, but it means that their margins in rural Georgia need to be higher. One of the things that Stacey Abrams did then is that she squeezed and looked to squeeze some of those margins out in rural Georgia. So in doing that, I think if you're the Bottoms campaign, you're looking to go to rural Georgia and make sure that, because you're not going to win those counties, but if you make sure that the Republican wins are a lot narrower than they were, then that is a pathway to victory, because Keisha Lance Bottoms' strength is going to be metro Atlanta. So that's where her chance lies. I mean, she's got a legitimate chance. I mean, what we've seen since, 2016, so we've had 10 years since then, we saw the Atlanta suburbs shift. And so go to Atlanta suburbs. That is going to impact Georgia politics at large.
0: Mm-hmm. So broadly in the South, and again, I'm asking this question in this way to give you all the canvas you need to paint. Tell me what you see happening politically in the South writ large.
13: So, you've got the South, which is really still very much largely Republican. So Georgia sits here as a state that's getting to be 50-50. I mean, we did the census reporting just too recently, which says that Georgia now has shifted to be a state where the racial minorities are the majority now. So we've got that makeup that changes the South. But if you look elsewhere in the Deep South, it is still very much Republican ruled, and they're taking much of what they do from Donald Trump. And so what we're saying is that a lot of fidelity to Trump, if you look at what happened during voting and you look at redistricting, those things came at the behest of Trump. And there were many states that that complied. Now, there were others that didn't, and I think that's significant, too. Mm-hmm. I think that Trumpism in the South is still strong, but I think we see signs of some of it waning a bit.
0: Yeah. From your mouth to God's ears, but that's me saying that, not you. I ain't getting you in trouble. You're the editor. I am not. In our remaining moments with Leroy Chapman Jr., I want to cover two things. One, you should know that the AJC won a prestigious Peabody Award this year under his watch, under his leadership, for looking at immigration enforcement in Georgia. And we think immigration, we don't think necessarily Georgia, but I want to just celebrate the AJC and his leadership for winning that Peabody Award. We'll talk about that briefly when we come forward. And then we'll close with this question about power. No, I didn't forget. The theme this year is Our Revolution, Truth, Power, and Black Journalism. And I wonder whether Leroy Chapman Jr. believes that black journalists in particular have any power to shift the narrative that we are currently subject to in this country. Put another way, do we have the power vis-a-vis black journalism to course correct, to help America course correct with the truth that we can tell on the platforms we have access to? 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
12: Freedom is an endless meeting. So let's get back to it with Tavis Smiley.
0: Tavis Smiley, Roy Chapman Jr., executive editor, I should say, editor-in-chief of the AJC, one of the co-chairs of the NABJ convention meeting in Atlanta this week. I'm speaking too fast because I'm looking at my clock. I got 3 minutes left, and I want to give Leroy a bit more time here. So let me slow down. So the Peabody, congratulations on that. Talk to me very quickly about immigration and what you have seen in Georgia, of all places.
13: Well, we are not known as being a hotbed for immigration, but Georgia it has grown tremendously because of immigration. And so the enforcement that we saw here when our new administration took power, we were able to chronicle it. And so that's what the Peabody is about. It's about being able to bring insight into the American people, what was going on the ground. As the president was saying, here's what we're doing. We were able to look at it, the good, the bad, the ugly, all of it, and unvarnished sort of look at what was happening on the ground. So we appreciate the Peabody recognizing our work. But I'm indebted to the journalists who were out there doing it. I was sitting comfortably. They were in the streets.
0: Congrats on the Peabody for the AJC. So I'll close with this question about power. The theme, again, for NABJ meeting in Atlanta next week is called Our Revolution, Truth, Power, and Black Journalism. We've dissected that entire theme. So the last word here is power. And I wonder what power you think we have as black journalists to sort of shift the prevailing narrative right now. What power do we have, if any, to help America course correct in this moment?
13: Well, I think the truth has power. And Tavis, I'm a Southerner, and I think that's biblical. So let's start there. The truth has power. Secondly, I do think that we're in a moment, though, where we're able to tell our own stories in ways where there used to be gatekeepers to say, here's what you do. But there are no gatekeepers. And I think that people who are enterprising can go out and tell those stories. When I have young journalists here, I let them and remind them of that responsibility. And I think the third thing, too, is just about the conversations we wind up having. And I think social media certainly can, we can over-index on that, and it can create conversations that really miss the mark. An example of that is kind of the conversation we're having around a dress code over at Tuskegee. Mm-hmm. And it got into a conversation where people were just openly criticizing young people. And I got to tell you this. So we had six fellows from the Ida B. Wells Society come to us and spend the summer. So we took them on. And let me tell you about those HBCU students.
0: Yeah.
13: They came every day prepared. They're professional. They learned. And let me tell you what they did, too. We had six of them. Four of them gave me handwritten notes thanking me. Mm-hmm. So these are not kids who don't understand how things work. These are not kids who are unprepared for professional environments. These are kids who absolutely are being prepared. So sometimes we can over-index even on our own conversation that we're having.
0: Well, they were blessed to have an internship at the AJC, and more to the point, they were blessed to have access to you. Leroy Chapman Jr. is editor-in-chief, brother editor-in-chief of the AJC, and 2026 NABJ Convention co-chair. They are meeting once again in Atlanta. Leroy, have a great convention. Thank you for this hour to discuss all these issues. We deeply appreciate it. Wish you nothing but the best, my friend.
13: All right. Thank you for having me, and God bless.
0: God bless you. What a great honor to have you on. Just like that, 3 hours are gone. We're back here tomorrow, Lord willing, to do it all over again. Until tomorrow, thanks for listening to Tavis Smiley, and as always, keep the faith.
2: Yeah, baby. Yeah. Yeah. Black way of young man.
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And even though you've made a fool of me so many times before, I know that all it takes is just the sight of your face to make me realize that I always love you, God. 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
2: The reality is tragedy never announces that it is coming. Tragedy thrives on that one bad decision, one unnecessary risk, one moment of believing that it couldn't possibly happen to me. There was a time in our past when our main concentration was on survival. Our elders were considered strict when they would not allow us to go to anyone's house before everyone in that house was checked out. They firmly believed that the company we keep in our youth will determine the outcome of our future. And they were bound and determined that every generation would do better than the one before. Oftentimes, when a young person's future is interrupted by tragedy, it serves as a wake-up call to remind us to accept the reality that we are uniquely different from other cultures. Understanding that difference obligates us to make certain that our young survive so that they too can experience a future.
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0: Cause like I've been to, you know, Paris, Beirut, you know, I've been to Iraq, Iran, Eurasia, you know, I speak very, very fluent Spanish. Todo está bien chévere.
1: Bien chévere.
0: Is that right, mama? Yeah, cause I got my shaking room on the

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Mm-hmm. Listen, help! So many women claim they need two men. One to provide, oh yeah. The other one to satisfy. I know, yeah, but listen. The man who works 8 hours a day, yeah, for the man. Sometimes, oh yeah, is a little too tired. You can't always satisfy. Listen to me, baby, yeah, yeah. Listen. The man who doesn't know work, he's plenty rested. 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You women say he's able to do it.

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0: So he gets mad and starts screaming these words. Ha!

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1: Hey, what's up now?
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1: This is a big party, man.
2: Yeah, brother, like, stop. 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

Right on.

was born and raised down in Alabama on a farm way back up in the woods. I was so ragged that folks used to call me Patches. Papa used to tease me about it, 'cause deep down inside he was hurt 'cause he'd done all

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And at the age of 13, I thought I was carrying the weight of the whole world on my shoulders. And you know, mama knew what I was going through, 'cause every day I had to work to feed.

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2: I'm so happy to be here tonight. So glad to be in your wonderful city. And I have a little message for you. And I want to tell every woman and every man tonight that's ever needed someone to love, that's ever had somebody to love, that's ever had somebody to understand, that's ever had someone that needs their love all the time. Someone is with them when they're up, somebody's with them when they're down. If you had yourself somebody like this, you better hold on to them. Because let me tell you something. Sometimes you get what you want, and you lose what you have. And there's a song I sing, and I believe if everybody was to sing this song, you could save the whole world. Listen to me. Everybody.

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child grows up to be somebody that just loves to learn. And another child grows up to be somebody you just love to burn. Mom loves the both of them. You see, it's in the blood. Both kids are good, mama.

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You can't leave, cause your heart is there. But you can't stay, cause you've been somewhere else. You can't cry, cause you look

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Tony. Pretty good. Let's do Billy. Billy, Billy, Bo, Illy, Bo, Nana, Panna, Bo, Philly, Fee, Fine, Mo, Millie. Billy. Very good. Let's do Marsha. 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

skinny legs. 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All right. Now you act like you're ashamed of the woman. 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But that's all right.

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1: That's right.
0: Keep on walking, baby. Show you what I'm talking about. Listen to this. Now, who'll take the woman with the skinny legs?
2: Stand right there, baby. I'm gonna give you away in a minute.
0: Come on, somebody please take the lady with the skinny legs.
3: Oh, oh.
0: Now, y'all know the lady with skinny legs got to have somebody, too, now. Will somebody please take the lady with the skinny legs, please?
4: Hey, Joe.
0: Yeah, Bobby.
4: Why don't you take
0: her? Yeah, fool. I don't want no one with no skinny legs. Look here. I thought about giving this woman a Clyde, but no. So I know the kind of women Clyde like. Well, Leroy will take her. Say, Leroy, you got it.

0: Miss Lady. 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Just because he's walking with you with them raggedy clothes. Man just forgot to get his suit out the cleaners, that's all. All right. All right. You act like that man don't belong to you. Go on over there and kiss him and hold his hand. Say, you ain't gonna do what? That's all right. You just walk on, mister. And don't you worry about a doggone thing at all. Because there's some woman somewhere who'll take you, Mr. Raggedy Coat. Yes, there is. Let's keep on walking. Be ashamed of what you got.
1: I'm talking about the power of love now. I'm gonna tell you what love can do. You know when they say love makes the world go round, that's the truth. Now I want your imagination. I want you to travel with me. Oh, come on, come on, come on. By the time

0: grow up, I want to be a ballerina. 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
0: I can't wait to grow up, because then I will leap for the stars.
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I was born in a city that they call the Windy City. They call it the Windy City because of the hawk. The hawk, the almighty hawk. Mr. Wind takes care of plenty of business around wintertime. The place that I lived in was on a street that happened to be one of the dead-end streets, where there was nothing to block the wind, the elements, nothing to buffer them for me, to keep them from knocking my bed down, Jim. I mean, really socking it to me. When the boiler would bust and the heat was gone, Jim, I had to get fully dressed before I could go to bed. Of course, I couldn't put on my goulashes because they had buckles on them, and my folks didn't play that. They said, don't you tear up my bed clothes with some goulashes on. But I was fortunate. As soon as I was big enough to get a job and save enough money, get a ticket, catch anything, I split. I said, one day I'm gonna return, and I'm gonna straighten it all out. And I'm about ready to go back now. So I thought I'd tell you about it.

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2: Explain how the results could impact the fall general elections. Baltimore civil rights activist Carl Snowden will also provide his unique perspective and also discuss tomorrow's anniversary of the signing of the 1965 Civil Rights Act. In between, though, the police discussions, the Faith Brothers will make a plea for unity. But to kick off this morning's session, Pam Africa from the MOVE organization is here with a panel. Before we do all of that, family, let's get Kevin to reopen our classroom doors. Grand Rising, Kevin.
3: Hey, Grand Rising, indeed. Carl Nelson, trying to do the paperwork here, you know.
2: Well, you're good at multitasking, Kevin.
3: I don't even know. I don't even like the idea of multitasking. I compartmentalize. I put things in one spot, work on that, you know, focus, follow one course until successful, and then move to the next thing. And then it all appears like
2: you're doing it all together, right? It all comes together in the end.
3: And it all comes together in the end, at the end of the day. And it's a wonderful Wednesday, right? The 5th of August.
2: That's right.
3: Yeah, how's your day going? How you feeling today?
2: I'm doing good. You know, I can't complain, man. I can't complain. Others are doing much, much worse. So I just appreciate it.
3: I know, but see, you're amongst friends, Carl. If there's something on your mind, troubling your heart, let us know, Carl.
2: I will, please. but it seems crazy to complain when you listen to folks, the other problems that people have, man.
3: I know, man. Definitely want to thank your lucky stars, or, you know, thank whom you will, you know, because you're right, man. You look around and go, wait a second. I got my health, my strength, my dream job, and, you know, and on and on and on. And so,
2: First thing, we woke up this morning, Kevin.
3: Let's start there.
2: We don't have that privilege. Let's start right there.
3: You woke up this morning in a bed with a roof over your head. How about that?
2: I mean, and also in your right mind, too.
3: I think we could just keep going with this. Forget the show. We'll just make it a gratitude. You know, your gratitude determines your altitude. So
2: yeah, that's it.
3: Yeah, we could just make the show about that today. However, there was a lot going on as far as Election Day yesterday. First of all, Governor Moore made a statement on Maryland's passage of redistricting amendment ensuring elections remain in the hands of the Marylanders. And so he's released the following statement. He said, for over a year, I've warned that Donald Trump and Republicans across the country are working to rig the system, weaken voting rights, and make this pain permanent. I'm proud that today we united and took action. So there's a attitude of gratitude right there from the governor. He says, by passing this constitutional amendment, the General Assembly has assured that the state of Maryland remains committed to being part of that conversation, and that the final decision will rest where it belongs, with the people of Maryland. He says, I look forward to working together to pass the amendment

0: with a strong yes vote in November. Tell us what the result of that means, Carl.
1: It means they flex their muscles. They've pushed back on what the Trump administration is trying to do, you know, changing changing the rules and moving the goalposts when it comes to elections. But you know what's interesting about this, Kevin? The Republicans, the MAGA people, they're silent. They say nothing. They don't see that there's something wrong with that, changing the rules in the middle of the game. You know, if you notice, they don't say anything.
0: Yeah, they want to change the map. You know, remap everything. And you're right. They act like that's the norm is what it's supposed to be.
1: They're just silent, man. you know, one of them supporters say, hey, we agree with that. But they don't. they don't agree with it. They just say silent. That's what's interesting to me.
0: Oh, yeah, man. Meanwhile, on the other side of the D, M, and the V, the Virginia elections, they had a low turnout, but apparently it was a good turnout and people came nonetheless. I don't have the results, though, because everything else is overshadowing Virginia. There's Michigan and Missouri and what's progressive?
1: St. Louis.
0: St. Louis. Yeah, right.
1: Yeah.
0: Right. So first of all, Abdul El Said wins Democratic Senate primary in Michigan, a big victory for the left in a key race. And we almost predicted that yesterday, right?
1: Right. You know, and Dr. Julianne Malveaux will be along later and also Carl Snowden to analyze that because, you know, they're now breaking down the numbers. And Kevin, well, they'll find out like in Wayne County and Oakland County, that's where Detroit and its suburbs are.
0: Yeah.
1: He didn't carry that. That's where most of our folks, many of those areas of our population, our people live, and they didn't support him. So this is interesting. We'll see how that breaks out.
0: Well, NBC News calls it a Michigan slugfest for a Democratic Senate primary. And I'm not sure why they chose that adjective, but anyway, El Said overcame a nearly $65 million onslaught of outside money and an establishment that had rallied around Stevens. Is that the slugfest? Popular.
1: Well, you know, and the Democrats shouldn't be applauding too quickly because John James, who's black, he's a Republican. He won the GOP primary, and he's being supported by Donald Trump. So it's a lot, the state of Michigan is going to be in play, but it's a lot of things going on in Michigan. So hopefully Dr. Malveaux and Carl Snowden can sort it out for us.
0: Wow. Okay. Also, President Trump, his early endorsement was Rogers. And you're saying he switched to John James?
1: No, they're Rogers in the Senate, so Rogers run unopposed. So
0: Yeah. There you go. All right, we filled that out right there. Looking through all of the elections, and then when I took a deeper dive, I have to go back to the other page where we talk about the guy in
1: St. Louis.
0: Representative Wesley Bell defeats former Representative Cori Bush in a Missouri Democratic primary rematch. And with ad support from a pro-Israel super PAC, while Bush had backing from prominent progressives. Now, explain that, if you can.
1: She got whooped, straight up. I mean, it wasn't a squeaker. It wasn't close like what happened in Michigan. It's you know, the AIPAC money, the money spoke, and she got spanked. I'm not quite sure if it was how she ran her campaign, because you know sometimes you have a good message, but you have an issue getting that message out. Some people are criticizing how she ran her campaign. So you know, maybe we get Lizaki Baruti. He's working out there in St. Louis, and he's been on here quite a bit. And he was supporting Cori Bush, and she had a groundswell of black folks getting behind her, but it just wasn't enough.
0: Well, they say it kind of alludes to Bush's criticizing the Biden-Harris administration for supporting Israel amid what she deemed a genocide in Gaza. And the voters seem to be lukewarm to that idea. Wesley Bell won by 70.7% of the vote. Cori Bush only got 25%. So Wesley Bell looks like a rock star, actually.
1: Yeah, he is.
0: He is a rock star today, yeah.
1: This morning he's waking up feeling pretty confident, but it may be the end of the day for Cori Bush. Oh, she would go back and reassess her political aspirations.
0: You mean back to the drawing board? Is that what you're saying?
1: Back to the drawing board, and maybe run for mayor of St. Louis or something else, you know. But wherever she goes, she's going to be tainted now as anti-Israel, and the AIPAC money's they're going to follow her and just, you know, support her opponent. So I don't know what she'll do. We'll you know, she's probably pondering that right now. Probably no sleep after. I'm sure she figured if she was going to lose, she wouldn't lose by such a huge margin.
0: Okay, Republican Ty Masterson and Democrat Cindy Holzer faced off in the Kansas governor's race, and that's the headline. Both candidates won their respective primaries, and Masterson rode an endorsement from President Trump to emerge from a crowded GOP field, while Holzer focused on a progressive anti-establishment message to defeat a fellow state senator, Ethan Corson, who was backed by term-limited Democratic Governor Laura Kelly. Any comments?
1: Yeah, no surprises there. You know, those who expected to come out winners, and we'll see what they do in the fall.
0: Oh, okay. Well, then we'll keep our eye on that, and I'm going to leave it alone. There's a weather warning going on. There may be heavy rain in this area coming up later on today. So keep your rain gear nearby, everybody. And the National Guard cost estimates are going to be $1.4 billion if they keep the National Guard here till 2029. So I'm not going to take up any more of your time. We can just keep going on and on. And it's the 5th of August, and that's the way it is. Thank you for your time, Carl.
1: All right, thanks, Kevin. All right, family, let's bring in our guest. First of all, let's go to the moves. Sister Pam Africa, Grand Rising, Sister Pam Africa. Sister Pam? Is she there on line 3? I'm not hearing Sister Pam Africa. See if we can punch her up.
0: Let me
1: do
0: it,
1: Kevin. While Kevin's checking, we got some other folks. Sister Pam Africa's got some other folks. Well, I'll tell you what, Kevin. Let's say the other folks. This is a panel. We'll get an update on Mumia Abu-Jamal. Let's start with Ricardo Alvarez on line 1. Grand Rising, Ricardo. Welcome to the program.
2: Good morning. Good morning. Thank you so much for having us. Can you hear me?
1: We can hear you loud and clear. Give us a little bit about your background.
2: Well, I'm a primary care physician of 30 years in the same community health center here in San Francisco. We serve all comers. I was trained on the front line, basically, in what I consider to be a warfare against our communities. We serve all comers, homeless, immigrant, undocumented, HIV programs. And as we were trained in the community health center with some of our training, grounded in the principles of the Young Lords and the Black Panthers in terms of their impact on health.
1: All right. Thank you. Sister Pam, ready for us there, Kevin? No? All right. Let's go to Jay Bryant. Jay Bryant on line 2. Jay, give us a little bit of your background.
3: Yeah, how you doing, brother? This is Brother Gabe here out of Philadelphia, your organizer, activist on behalf of Mumia Abu-Jamal's campaign for over 25 years. Working in the space to make sure that we can release them now, and working with many of the forces across the country and across the world, including my brother, Dr. Ricardo Alvarez.
1: All right. Thanks, Gabe. Sister Pam is ready for us now. Grand Rising, Sister Pam.
4: Grand Rising, yes.
1: We're trying to get you to tell us what's going on. Give us an update on and I'll let you introduce. Well, they've introduced themselves, but I'll let you run the panel discussion here this morning and give us an update on Mumia Abu-Jamal.
4: Okay, we got a very important update, and what we'll be talking about is the UN papers that was filed for Mumia. You know where Mumia case is right now, his help. And also we'll be talking about a soldier and an ancestor now, Johanna Fernandez. And she was a great sister that just passed. And she was a phenomenal young sister that came on the scene and took the movement and by storm. And with her intelligence with her way of, you know, she did an actual film on Mumia. This sister went to Palestine and all when they were actually shooting, during the time of, I don't even remember a time when there wasn't an unrest, over in Palestine. It's several things she did. I've got to run, and I got to get back to Baltimore. There's a Panther sister that's in the hospital that is needing of help. Some people might know Sister Nzinga from Baltimore, and all. But I need to get back there. But our brother Gabriel, he'll fill you in. Dr. Ricardo Alvarez will fill you in on everything, and I'll be getting back with you. I definitely got to go now.
1: All right. Well, go handle your business. Thank you, Sister Pam Africa. We'll talk with Dr. Alvarez and also Brother Gabe as well. Fill us in. So let me start with Dr. Ricardo Alvarez. Dr. Ricardo, she mentioned something about an update on Mumia. Can you share that with us? What's the latest?
2: Yes. There is filed as of last week to the United Nations Working Group on Arbitrary Detention, a 20-plus page report, which includes annexes, including comprehensive COINTELPRO documentation. This is the illegal surveillance that had occurred and was used to target groups that were determined to be against the interests of the United States. And Mumia is one of the most surveilled human beings on earth as a young man, an inquisitive young teenager. He was beaten into the Black Panther Party and has been surveilled ever since. That documentation to this United Nations group is significant because Mumia has now given the movement and the world clarity that he has, after 44 years, exhausted all chance that the United States court system has any shred of opportunity and justice to reverse the harms done to him. And he's going into the international arena. And this tool is being used by the movement to educate ourselves here in the United States, to communicate with our city, our officials, our state officials at every level.
1: And Dr. Alvarez, hold that thought right there. We've got to step aside for our first break. I'll let you come back and tell us again about the fight for Mumia family has now moved to the United Nations. This is what Dr. Ricardo Alvarez is telling us this morning, along with Gabe Bryant. They're both brothers are trying to help Mumia Abu-Jamal. He's a political prisoner, most of you know. If you want to join this discussion with the fellows, though, reach out to us at 800-450-7876, and we'll take your phone calls next.
5: Good morning from the MTA. Checking in on the MARC train system, Pentrain 511 is delayed about 5 minutes. Train 400 heading to Baltimore is on schedule. Camden train 843 is about 15 to 20 minutes behind. The light rail is operating with a 20-minute delay this morning. Metro Subway is on time. For the MTA Transit team, I'm Austin Todd on the Carl Nelson Show.
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8: The reality is tragedy never announces that it is coming. Tragedy thrives on that one bad decision, one unnecessary risk, one moment of believing that it couldn't possibly happen to me. There was a time in our past when our main concentration was on survival. Our elders were considered strict when they would not allow us to go to anyone's house before everyone in that house was checked out. They firmly believed that the company we keep in our youth will determine the outcome of our future. And they were bound and determined that every generation would do better than the one before. Oftentimes, when a young person's future is interrupted by tragedy, it serves as a wake-up call to remind us to accept the reality that we are uniquely different from other cultures. Understanding that difference obligates us to make certain that our young survive so that they too can experience a future.
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0: And Grand Rising family, thanks for waking up with us on this Wednesday morning, 20 minutes after the top of the hour. We have Dr. Ricardo Alvarez with us and Brother Gabe Bryant. Give us an update on Mumia Abu-Jamal. Right before the break, they told us that the fight has shifted to the UN, the United Nations. So, Dr. Alvarez, I'll let you finish your thought.
1: Okay, let us be clear. The fight is always on our ground. Mumia is taking it to the United Nations in the international arena that allows for a comprehensive summary of all of the elements of discrimination. And this allows us now in the court to summarize from primary sources, the court documents themselves, the harms done from a racist judge, the harms done from a fundamentally corrupt police department, one of the most notoriously corrupt in the history of the entire United States that was under federal investigation, the crimes done from all of the elements of the influence of the Fraternal Order of Police effectively trying to assassinate him. And what we want to do now is take that document to the international arena and use it to educate ourselves here in our own country and in the city and of Philadelphia.
0: All right. Gabe, help us out here. For some folks, they don't know the story about Mumia Abu-Jamal. They know they heard the name, but they really don't know the story. Can you give us a short, brief history of how we got to where we are or how Mumia got to where he is right now?
2: Sure. Mumia Abu-Jamal is certainly one of the most famous, one of the most well-known political prisoners, certainly of the last 50 years. He's somebody born and raised here in Philadelphia, right in North Philly to be exact, who even as a teenager, as Dr. Alvarez already mentioned, was already getting ready to be on the move as an organizer, as an activist. He moved to try to change his high school's name, which was still now to this day Ben Franklin High School, to back then to Malcolm X High School, right? He's somebody who was a huge member of the Philadelphia chapter of the Black Panther Party. But once again, as a teenager, somebody who was active, somebody who was one of the ministers of communication by way of his writing and by way of his journalism, which actually spawned into his actual career. He was somebody who was a radical and is a radical journalist, somebody who not only was known by his writings, but also for his voice on the radio, probably one of the most important voices, once again, of the last 40 to 45 years by way of his analysis and by way of his commentary. And he's somebody who, by utilizing his voice, wound up actually the same year that he actually was arrested. He actually was given notice as being an award as one of the Philadelphia folks to know out of Philadelphia Magazine back in 1981. Now, in December 9th, 1981, that's when everything happens. And as the movement has always said and as Mumia has always said, this is when those trumped up charges and the wrongful conviction, a wrongful arrest rather, happened with him and the Philadelphia police officer. In July of 82, he actually gets convicted, and he's been in prison ever since. Most of those years, actually, on death row. The movement, however, triumphantly got him off death row back in 2011. However, that means that he is now living a life without parole. And so the goal is to make sure that we can get this brother out, knowing some of the limited legal ramifications that we can utilize. This UN opportunity allows us to broaden, not to really get him out at least, but to hopefully bring about new opportunities for commutation or for release. Again,
0: let me jump in here for a second, Gabe.
2: He's written over 15 books.
0: Gabe, yeah. Let me jump in for a second. Go back to the fact why he was in prison, because some people listening,
2: absolutely. Absolutely. No. He was charged with the killing of a Philadelphia officer that happened on the night of December 9th, 1981. He actually caught a bullet himself. There were multiple people who were found on the scene, multiple witnesses who were on the scene. The legal team has always said since the beginning that Mumia Abu-Jamal is legally not guilty and factually innocent. However, we know, as Dr. Alvarez mentioned, that we were dealing with a very corrupt, not only police force, but also a very corrupt post-mayor with regards to, I'm thinking about Rizzo. And so we're talking about a time period in the late 70s, early 80s, where people like Mumia Abu-Jamal, who was an ardent supporter, for instance, of the MOVE organization, right? He was the one that covered their work, particularly their confrontation in 78, you know, he gets that target on his back by both the FOP and those who wanted to silence his voice. So once again, I will say again that he did get charged with the shooting and killing of a police officer, although we know that that did not happen. He's been innocent the entire time. We've been fighting for his release.
0: Okay. Let me go back to Dr. Alvarez. Family just waking up at 26 after the top of the hour. Our guest is Dr. Ricardo Alvarez and Brother Gabe Bryant here. They're giving us an update on Mumia Abdul-Jabbar. Now, they've taken the fight now to the United Nations, to the International Court. But Dr. Alvarez, the United States does not recognize, and they're trying to really to do away with the International Court. How's it going to help your cause if you know, whatever comes out of this with the UN, that Mumia is still going to be remain incarcerated?
1: Oh, let us be clear that they pay attention to the international courts. They have legal treaties that do recognize this particular group. This is the Working Group on Arbitrary Detention. It does not mean that they will respond to its decision, but they will be paying attention to its decision. Furthermore, you're speaking with Gabe Bryant, who's one of the brilliant organizers who's devoted so much of his life to Mumia's cause. But there are thousands and millions of people across the world who are paying attention to this. And furthermore, we got to recognize that when Mumia sends the message, he's waited patiently for 44 years. Now take it to the international arena. He's also recognizing that we take these documents back into our communities. This document could go to every high school student in Philadelphia for them to examine and read what is an essential summary from primary sources, the court itself, around the harms done to him. Now, when I say this, please let me be clear. These documents include the very language on the night of his arrest where they have the police officers essentially saying, during the course of taking him to the wagon, we accidentally ran into a pole. They had to get questions. His head made contact with the pole. Is that correct? Yes. And as a result of that, he came down and hit his face on the ground. Mumia said, did you run my head into a pole, you and Officer Sablonski? Yes. They're using the court documents to tell a story. He was shot and he received a bullet pierced through his lungs, was beaten on the way, and he was beaten on the very grounds of the hospital. Now, I'm a physician, so you have documentation from another physician watching him beaten on the grounds of the hospital, and they constructed a supposed confession story, which they remembered months later. The level of was so high, he had a racist judge, that this document allows for not just the court of the UN, but the court of public opinion to come to bear and hold them accountable for what Mama Pam says is their assassination attempt from day one.
0: Well, let me ask this question then. At 30 minutes at the top, our family just waking up. I guess that Dr. Ricardo Alvarez, brother Gabe Bryant's with us, and he's just telling us, you know, some facts that first of all, I'm hearing about the case of Mumia Abdul-Jabbar, who was on death row for many years, and now he's still incarcerated. But all these facts that you mentioned, isn't and maybe it's a legal question, but isn't this the grounds for a retrial or a new trial?
1: Oh, let us be clear. This is what is so brilliant about this particular strategy, is that the United States court system has worked in complicity with his assassination with decisions that have violated their own precedents. This allows us to examine the ways in which you have dissenting decisions in which they've literally said, precedent has been offered on the matter, for example, of racist jury selection in Batson, and yet it was suspended for Mumia. And why are we not offering the privilege of the precedent in these other cases? There's something, a phenomenon known as the Mumia exception, which is documented. These courts also work not to address the substantive material issues of the case, but rather procedural issues. So you can have court decision after court decision after court decision that says, we establish as the facts of the case that Mumia was violently resisting arrest. That is why this allows for a summary of the case, not just through the Abolitionist Law Center, but the American Civil Liberties Union of the Center for Constitutional Rights, Release Aging People in Prison campaign in New York, and the California Coalition for Women's Prisons. Together, what you're having is the heart and soul of abolition, that trajectory, which is a North Star to say, a beautiful prophetic black voice who speaks on the African diaspora of the transition from chattel slavery to penal slavery, who understands how his body and energetic force is being extracted and used to support an unjust and corrupt state. His ability to speak of the African diaspora about his love of the resilient love of his community, that voice being smothered. This is a way to say, we come together now and say, he is innocent. And who's really now on trial is this system, this government, the police corruption in our courts.
0: All right. And that begs a question, though. Why Mumia? Why are they so bent on keeping Mumia, or almost, some people say execute him, trying to get rid of him. Or some people say they're doing it slowly because of his health issues while incarcerated. But the question, the biggest question, why Mumia? Why not John Brown, Paul Bryant? Why not somebody else? Why Mumia? Any of you want to answer that?
1: No, I think, Gabe, you got that. Gabe, that's yours.
2: Yeah. I mean, once again, brother, I mean, we could ask these questions about many of our political prisoners who we have brought home. Right. You know, when you look at the story and the ideas around, you know, why did it take Sekou Odinga 34 years to be in prison before he was released? Why did it take 50 plus years for, Albert Woodfox, and 50 years for, Sundiata Okoli, who just came home? You know, there are so many victories that we also have in this movement. And although Mumia Abu-Jamal is doing 44, we know that it's politically minded, and we need to underscore that his work, even having written over 15 books while on the inside, his commentary by way of prison radio, his work by way of mobilization for Mumia, right? And you can access all these links for his information and contacts to donate and so on and so forth to get activated. This is the reason why. They know that they perhaps left the time where they could outright kill many of these leaders. But now their goal is, if they can't kill them, then they want to keep them in prison for as long as they can, or they want to actually feed them the worst of foods, which you also know, brother, is affecting not only Mumia Abu-Jamal, but prisoners across the Commonwealth of Pennsylvania and across this country. We know that elder abuse is a huge issue that we have to continue to look at and identify, which Dr. Ricardo Alvarez also does a great job pushing as part of our team. We also need to understand the effect of medical neglect, right? The idea that these individuals who are up in age, these prisons have become essentially senior centers where people who should be released, mind you, are now suffering with the worst health care, the worst foods, the neglect of light, not being able to access care. And so now we're just calling for them to be released. We know that Mumia Abu-Jamal is one of the most ardent voices for liberation that the world has ever heard. Period. Point blank. His political analysis is thunderous across nations. And so we understand why they want to keep him in. But the goal is that in the same way that David Gilbert is home, in the same way that Seth Hayes is home, in the same way that Herman Bell is home, in the same way that the Move 9 is home, Mumia Abu-Jamal needs to be home as well.
0: All right, 26 away from the top. Well, that's Gabe Bryant along with Dr. Ricardo Alvarez. Family, giving us an update on Mumia Abu-Jamal. Of course, this is Black August. Mumia is one of the incidents that take place in August, and this is why we're discussing this morning. But Dr. Alvarez, let me ask you about, because Brother Gabe talked about his incarceration. How's his health doing? How's he doing emotionally, and how's he doing physically? Because, you know, being incarcerated, being on death row, that takes a lot out of you. How's his spirits?
1: Oh yes. I see him regularly, and I meet with him more or less on a weekly basis. He has a great team monitoring his health, but I will tell you that at 71 years old, with his he has many health problems, congestive heart failure, liver cirrhosis that was caused by the deliberate delay of life-saving treatments. He has diabetes that was cause, there's a term called iatrogenic, caused by the introduction of steroids and the legally documented failure to monitor bringing him into a diabetic coma. And this is what distinguishes Mumia's case from so many of our other beautiful elders who are unjustly serving these sentences of life without the possibility of parole. As there's a phenomenon called accelerated aging within prisons, and Mumia's very organ bodies are the organs of his body have been harmed by the prison system. These court documents reveal that cruelty, and this United Nations submission to the working group on arbitrary detention examines categorically each of the different elements of racism, of the violation of his rights to proper health, irregularities in internationally recognized irregularities of the courts. His health is, his body is harmed, and he is incredible in his capacity for self-healing. He maintains a regular disciplined diet of exercise. He eats as best he can, and his other diet is to stay focused on his work, getting his PhD on Franz Fanon. He's already published 12 books. He's done 1,000 commentaries. He knows he has audience.
0: That's all right there,
1: Dr.
0: Alvarez. We've got to step aside and get caught up with the latest news, traffic, and weather in our different cities. When we come back, I'll let you finish your thought, and then we'll speak with Gabe as well and find out if those issues, why not go for him to get released on humanitarian grounds? I'll let Gabe respond to that when you finish your thought as well. Family, you too can join us this morning as we discuss the latest with Mumia Abu-Jamal, one of our political prisoners. What are your thoughts? Reach out to us at 800-450-7876, and we'll take your phone calls after we check.
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0: And Grand Rising family, thanks for waking up with us on this Wednesday morning at 17 minutes away from the top of the hour. We're discussing Mumia Abu-Jamal. Of course, many of you know it is Black August 2026. And one of the people they talk about in Black August is a political prisoner, Mumia Abu-Jamal. He's been in prison for, he was convicted of shooting a police officer in Philadelphia back in the day, way back. He's been on, also been on death row. Before we go back to our guest, Dr. Ricardo Alves and brother Gabe Bryant, let me just remind you, coming up later this morning, we'll speak with Dr. Julian Malvo, and also we're going to speak with Carl Snowden. He's out of Baltimore. He's a political activist. Both are going to analyze Tuesday's Democratic primary results in Michigan and also in St. Louis. In between the discussion, though, we're going to hear from the Faith Brothers. They're going to make a play for unity. And tomorrow we're going to be joined by writer Simeon Booker Muhammad, who's going to talk about UFOs. You know, the government now said that Dr. Phil's actually seen the classified reports of a UFO, so that dispels any, you know, consideration of whether or not UFOs exist. So Brother Simeon is going to break that down for us. Also, psychologist Dr. Jerome E. Fox, Addicted to White, The Oppressed in League with the Oppressor, a Shame-Based Alliance. That's his best-selling workbook. He'll join us as well. So if you are in Baltimore, keep that radio locked in tight on 1010 WLB. If you're in the DMV, the Washington metropolitan area, we're on 1450 WOL. All right, Dr. Alvarez, I'm going to let you finish your thought. Then I got my question for Brother Gabe.
18: Yes, yeah, so regarding his health, so what I identified then was court-documented state evidence of harms to his body. He maintains his health in spite of that. And I do also want to acknowledge that the norm of prison health is so deviant from community standards that the current medical crisis is his eyesight. He's been documented as being legally blind with absolute failure for any activity, and it's only through movement work that we're getting them to pay attention to any of his health care. As regards to the attack on him emotionally and spiritually, he is receiving loss, year after year of loss of his ability to hold and touch and be with family, be within the healing elements of nature. These are all unjustly denied, and that is all summarized in this case by the legal and arbitrary sentence of death by incarceration, which is incorporated into this United Nations brief. Thank you so much for giving us a chance to tell the story of this prophetic voice and soul.
0: All right. Thank you, Dr. Alves. Gabe, so the question is, why not make a bid for Muir to be released on humanitarian grounds or health grounds because of his deteriorating health conditions? Why not go try that track?
2: Yeah, we've definitely, the legal team has done, first of all, a tremendous job exploring all options that are available to our brother Mumia, including the ones that you just mentioned. Just for clarity for the audience, oftentimes when it comes to people who are released based on their health, perhaps like individuals like Herman Wallace or even like political prisoners, Russell Maroon Schultz, oftentimes when people are released due to health, it's often because they're actually right at the end of their days, as it were, where they have actually are pretty much almost about to make transition. When Russell Maroon Schultz was released, he pretty much made transition within 2 months. And so we don't want to get to the point, even though his health is debilitating, it is not quite yet at the moment, and Dr. Alvarez could tell me different, wherein he's actually on, quote-unquote, death's door. But I will say that we want to be able to release him where that he can still live out his days in peace and joy with his loved ones and with his surviving family members. That's what's most important to us right now. And we believe that we can start that process and continue that process by way of this UN injunction and also by continuing to mobilize not only in Philadelphia, but also Pennsylvania and really around the world, including our partners and our comrades over in Germany, over in France, over in Mexico and elsewhere.
0: Gotcha. 13 away from the top of our family. That's Gabe Bryant. Also, Dr. Ricardo Alvarez is with us this morning, giving us an update on the situation concerning political prisoner Mumia Abu-Jamal. He's been incarcerated. He was on death row. They got him off death row. Now they're trying to get him out by going through the United Nations. Dr. Alvarez, you say you meet with Brother Mumia Abu-Jamal. Does he know the support that he has on the outside? Is he aware?
18: Oh, let me just share with you. You ask how he not only knows it, he literally feels it. So he speaks about what it is like to be literally in captivity and find a way in these oppressive conditions to maintain a message of love, not fear. It's almost metaphysical the way in which he described how he feels so deeply connected to his ancestors around how to maintain a position of a centered position to say, this is my truth and I speak it out of my love. That's how powerful he is. That's why they want to kill him. He's a native son of Philadelphia. He was born in the origin nation, and he speaks directly to the origin myth with an eloquence and a voice that is so powerful that it moves people. It moved me 30 years ago, and it moves people across the world. And I also want to honor that Johanna Fernandez, who's recently passed, a professor at Baruch College, has done something that has been unprecedented in the history of the abolition movement by having Mumia's papers centered in the archives of an Ivy League institution at Brown University's, as are her paper. So when we do our work with Mumia, we are literally speaking to our future, and we're saying this will be studied. We are letting our politicians know. We are letting our legislators know. We're letting our church leaders know, our community leaders, our teachers, our professional, our organizing community know. Mumia's story is told into the future. And we honor Dr. Johanna Fernandez, who recently passes with the ancestors, as a warrior whose film, Justice on Trial, talks about putting justice on trial. And that's what Mumia has done. And that's why they fear him.
0: Yeah, 10 away from the top. And Dr. Fernandez has been on here several times discussing Mumia Abu-Jamal. But Gabe, let me ask you, both of you fellas, let me start with Gabe, though. What got you involved? Why did you see this as something that you want to fight for Mumia Abu-Jamal? What was it about the case that, you know, said, hey, this is wrong, and I'm going all out for it. Why? Gabe first.
2: Sure. Well, you know, I always like to say that it was actually, you know, in many ways, the music that first actually got me. You know, when I first started hearing folks like Chuck D, Public Enemy, and people like Nas, people like Rage Against the Machine, and people like KRS-One, and, you know, raising his name in the 90s, I got, you know, immediately infatuated with his story. You know, back then we didn't have social media, so all we had to do was go to our elders and griots and hear these stories about this man who was imprisoned, you know, and who needed to be free. You know, somebody who from the early 80s at that time had been in the probably about 10, 13 years or so. And so I got immediately sort of caught up in this narrative. And then I would say what really broke it for me was as an undergrad, hearing from our elder and still surviving member of the MOVE bombing, Ramona Africa, who visited our college and in undergrad and spoke to a packed auditorium for our Black caucus and talked about not only MOVE, but also Mumia Abu-Jamal. And this is at this point, the late 90s. And I told her afterwards, as one of the organizers, like, hey, if I'm back, if I'm in Philadelphia, you know, when I graduate, I'm going to work towards the freedom of Mumia Abu-Jamal and MOVE immediately. And that was my promise then. And when I got to Philadelphia in 2001, that was my promise. And it's been my dedication ever since. We were able to get the MOVE folks home, and Mumia is the last one left. And so that was really the beginnings of my sort of engagement. And I must also include the Mama Pam and her investment in me as an organizer, as a young organizer. Mama Pam's time with me, the phone calls, the tireless meetings, allowed me to learn from some of the elders what to do, what not to do, some of the mistakes made, and some of the new ideas that we could bring as younger activists in that space of political prisoners, working with people like the December 12th movement and you know, Jericho movement, all the spaces that we know support political prisoners. It was that rites of passage that brought me here today. And just quickly, in 10 seconds, I'll just say that Dr. Johanna Fernandez is probably and will be one of my closest comrades in this work. She's somebody who meant too much to me for even me to say in just a few words. But I'll just say that she will be missed in revolutionary love and revolutionary comradeship.
0: She's only going to be missed. You're correct about that. Eight away from the top of that. How about you, Dr. Alvarez? What got you involved? What, you know, all the things that are going on today in the world, you started joining the fight for Help Mumia. Why?
14: It was over 30 years ago, and I was driving across the Bay Bridge, and I heard his voice. And I could not believe his capacity to communicate so much, so succinctly, so with such clarity. And I had to learn more. And then I got a hold of the radio producer and I flew back east. And for me to learn, I went into the belly of the beast, into the Fraternal Order of Police, and I saw eye to eye. I came in as press. I was getting ready to write an article. I was doing my residency at the time. And I looked into the eyes of the officer, Gary Bell, who was the partner, to ask how it is possible that you could forget a supposed confession for months. And I saw his answer, and I understood the energy there. And from there, I've been working with Mama Pam, who I think is the inside-outside strategy of Love Not Fear. She mobilizes from a place of what it means to defend our universal Baba, our universal brother, Mumia Abu-Jamal, from a place of love. And these are truly lessons that are public health lessons when we speak about that winter march in December. For 103 miles into the winter, we had dozens of people marching to the prison grounds to say Mumia will be free. The kind of community that got created that changed things to say, from this point forward, there will be an unyielding defense of Mumia. We will never allow him to be the third rail of politics, to be used by anyone in politics to besmirch another candidate for nomination or anything else. We will stand beside him fully. These are the lessons of Love Not Fear from the inside and the outside that helped inform my life. And 5 years ago, when I was asked to be his Western medical consultant, I understood it was going to change my life. And I said, yes. And that's a relationship, a professional relationship of commitment. I have a job to do. My job is to tell the truth
18: rooted in the center of academic medicine. You look at the American Public Health Association, who clearly states that abolition is public health. The compelling documentation of the harms of incarceration and police brutality that is well documented. I stand in the center of what I consider to be the mainstream of Western medicine to say that this primary social determinant of health for Mumia is state violence, and that this is elder abuse. This is a harm to him and categorically to all our elders in prison through this unjust transition from chattel slavery to penal slavery. That my job is to tell the love story of a beautiful and prophetic voice.
0: Gotcha. Hold that thought right there. We got to step aside and get caught up with the latest traffic and weather in our different cities. It's 4 minutes away from the top. They are family just checking in. That's Dr. Ricardo Alvarez and also Brother Gabe Bryant and Realist. They're part of the team to helping to free Mumia Abu-Jamal, as many of you know, is a political prisoner in Pennsylvania. What are your thoughts? You want to join this discussion? Reach out to us at 800-450-7876. And we'll take your phone calls after we check the traffic and weather. That's next.

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0: Hey, Grand Rising family, thanks for starting your day with us. It's a Wednesday. That means it's a hump day. We're halfway through the work week discussing Mumia Abu-Jamal, because you know it's Black August. With us, we have Dr. Ricardo Alvarez and Brother Gabe Bryant, both around the team fighting to get Mumia out of prison. So before we discuss that, how we got there and what they're trying to do now is move the fight to the United Nations, to the UN. But Gabe, let me ask you this question, though. Why do you think Mumia is so popular overseas? You mentioned France, they even got a street named after him, and Germany, and all these people overseas are talking about Mumia. But here, you know, it's not even mentioned. You know, they're talked about in schools over there. Young people know about him and know that he's a political prisoner. But many of our people stateside don't know. Can you explain that?
1: Sure. I mean, I would say that, you know, in many ways, you know, the struggle and movement work is contagious. You know, in many ways, those folks across the waters oftentimes do, you know, learn. And it's also a vice versa, you know, sort of dialogue as well, right? In the sense that in the same ways or in similar ways, for instance, that we learned that you and I both learned about Nelson Mandela, and we learned about many other, you know, activists from across the world, you know, people who spent time in Algeria and so on and so forth. We got Baba Pete, Amasi out there in Tanzania. In many ways, we learned about those folks, and people over there learned about those folks are the same ways that people over there who understand struggle, who understand movement, who understand liberation, who understand freedom and the work it takes to get there, have found themselves able to attach themselves to Mumia's story. But also, more importantly, I think, like Dr. Alvarez said and like I said, in many ways, folks who first became sort of transfixed with Mumia Abu-Jamal's story, whether it was in the 80s or the 90s, you know, this is it became a clarion call in many ways, right? I mean, it became a piece wherein folks like Alice Walker and Giancarlo Esposito and Maya Angelou and Desmond Tutu. And so all of a sudden now you have more voices speaking to who this person is, you know, at the Cornell West of the world. And again, so many more, you know, all of a sudden now we can leverage those voices to say, wow, like, who actually is this person? Now I can actually read those dozen books. I can actually see the commentary, actually now go online and read more about it. And so I think what's attractive is this story of somebody who is certainly a militant voice. More importantly, he's a liberationist voice. He's somebody who himself is an internationalist. And because of that, because of Mumia's ability to speak to issues around the world, but be it in Europe, be it on the continent, be it in Asia, and so on and so forth, I think that that level of voice and analysis allows him as well to connect to folks. We always say to folks, please go to www.mobilization4mumia.com. Mobilization4mumia.com, where you can get all the information, where you can get all of his books, where you can continue to organize, but also it provides a historical record of the activity that not only has happened by our campaign, but also around the world. And you'll see why they have been such a part of our work for the better part of the last 35 to 40 years.
0: All right. Thanks, Gabe. Dr. Ricardo Alvarez, before we let you go. So what's the very latest? You say the fight is now moved to the United Nations. So what can we expect?
2: All right. Well, what we can expect is what we can create. You want to come join us? We can take that document, use it as a foundational basis to engage our community and speak about what it means to say enough is enough. And he will be free. We can use it in our schools. We can use it in our churches. We can notify the entire leadership of Philadelphia and states, senators, et cetera. It's how we use this as a tool.
0: All right. Keep us in the loop, fellas. If people want to know more about Mumia Abu-Jamal, is there a website or email address you want to offer up so they can keep tabs on what's going on with Brother Mumia?
1: Yeah, once again, please go to

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1: All right. Dr. Alvarez?
2: And if you are a student or a professional, I work with Parole Elder Abuse Concerns Everyone Peace. 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You can contact me at 415-360-0033. 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
1: All right, Dr. Alvarez, thank you for getting up so early for us out in San Francisco this morning and providing us this information about Mumia Abu-Jamal.
2: All right. We're grateful. We're so grateful for all that you do.
1: All right. Thank you, Dr. Alvarez. Thanks, Gabe. Thank you, fellas.
0: Thank you, brother.
1: And keep us in the loop, man, about Mumia Abu-Jamal. All right.
0: We'll do. Free them all.
1: Let's turn our attention out to another. Another person out of San Francisco, Dr. Julianne Malveau, Grand Rising Dr. Malveau. Welcome to the program.
3: Grand Rising, Carl. How are you?
1: I'm still learning, Dr. Malveau. How about yourself? How are you doing this morning?
3: It's a wonderful morning. It is a wonderful morning.
1: Let's get into it. Let's talk about some of those two key primary races. I want you to break them down for us. But first, let's start in Michigan. We saw that Dr. El Said won. How do you view that? What happened?
3: Democrats are all over the place. That's part of what's going on. There's a war inside the Democratic Party between the DSA progressives and traditional Democrats. And we're seeing it played out. That's basically what's going on. Israel sits in the middle of this, as we know. AIPAC has spent a lot of money. And in some cases, they've been very successful. Like in Missouri, where Cori Bush lost her rematch with Wesley Bell. But other places, too, like, we're tired of this. The amount of money that we, the United States, spend protecting Israel while they violate people's basic rights is ridiculous. A lot of people are tired of it. So, you know, people are sitting with bated breath. I'm not sure. When I got up this morning, it was still undecided. Do you have later information than I do?
1: Oh, yeah. Dr. Syed won, but not by much, as people thought he would. And Cori Bush lost by a lot.
3: She lost. I was very disappointed. I consider her a friend. I met her dad some years ago. And he said, do you know about my daughter? And at the time, I didn't. It might have been 6 or 8 years ago. And anyway, I got to know her, and I think she's terrific. But I think that this whole inside Democratic Party fight is affecting people like her. Wesley Bell's okay. Let me say that. I have no shade on him. He's okay, but he's traditional. Now, what he did is he spent 2 years in Congress. And so the Congressional Black Caucus, as well as many, you've been around a block almost as many times as I have. We see what's happening with Black Democrats, and we're concerned because we're all over the place. We're not a united front, nor should we necessarily be. But the Congressional Black Caucus, having gotten to know Wesley Bell, found him to be more pragmatic than Cori. And plus, Representative Bush also ruffled a lot of feathers. But, you can't break eggs. You can't make an omelet without breaking eggs. And she ticked a lot of people off. At the end of the day, she ticked a lot of people off. And so her loss was a 20,000 vote loss. You can't overcome that. You simply can't.
1: The people have spoken. Her future, is this it for her, or do you think she's going to step aside or maybe run for the mayor of St. Louis or something else like that?
3: I don't think her political story is over. She's a sister under 50. She got a lot of years in her. She's got a constituency and a base. I was in St. Louis, I guess a year or so ago, for the SULA, which is the Descendants Against State, Descendants of St. Louis University, basically slaves, but I would say enslaved people, because the Jesuits, and I went to a Jesuit undergraduate school, the Jesuits actually marched enslaved people from Maryland to St. Louis to help build that university. And so I was there for a reparations meeting with Aretha Martin and some others. And Corey came out, and I was really pleased that she came out. She is a grassroots sister who supports people. She is poor. Gets it. But AIPAC has more money than her. So I'm not sure what she's going to do next, but she has a solid base.
1: Well, let me ask you this. So, 10 after the top of their family, I guess this economist, Dr. Julia Malveaux, analyzing Tuesday's primary races in Michigan and also in St. Louis. You talked about Cori Bush, the AIPAC. They spend a lot of money supporting Wesley Bell. They did the same in Michigan, too. They supported El Said's opponent in Michigan, but they lost in Michigan. Is there a difference there? Was there a lack of black support? Was it a poorly run campaign by Cori Bush? How do you see this?
3: Well, I don't see it as a poorly run campaign. I think the odds were against her as soon as AIPAC got in there. AIPAC is responsible for the rise of Wesley Bill. They went in the last race, and I think she was outspent 8-1. Outspent, and that's hard to overcome. You know, then he has a slush fund as a member of Congress, and he's supporting, you know, community causes, et cetera. Most people, frankly, especially African-American people, Israel, pro or con, is not number one on their list at all. We're aware of it, but it's not number one. So the fact that he has money and AIPAC's backing makes it really hard for her to overcome. I don't think this is the end of her book, but I think this may be the end of this chapter. I think it will be very challenging for her to go against Wesley Bill again. I think it will be very challenging. So there are other offices in St. Louis, and St. Louis has a is African-American woman friendly. And we just have to see.
1: Yeah, but the same, 12 out of the top of our family just joined us, Dr. Julian Malveaux, our guest, Dr. Malveaux, analyzing the races and the primary Democratic primary races in St. Louis, as you mentioned, also in Michigan. In Michigan, Haley Stevens, who was running against Dr. Abdul El Said, she had the backing of AIPAC. She got a lot of money from AIPAC, but he beat her back. Not by a great margin, but also looking at some of the returns in Wayne County, where Detroit is, in Oakland County, where the Detroit suburbs, where most of our folks live, or predominantly our folks live in those areas, she won. What does this say? Is this that we're not for the progressive Democrats, or it's something about El Said that our people probably don't like or something? How do you look at that, Dr. Malveaux?
3: Well, you know, Al Said had Bernie Sanders. He had AOC. He ran a great campaign. We'll give him that. So Stevens, more middle of the road, more pragmatic. I think that Al Said won a great race. Now, the question with him is going to be, okay, so you won the primary. Can you win the general election? I mean, that's going to be the issue for him. That's what I'd say. He, you know, he talks a good game. A lot of people like him. He pulls it out. But I wouldn't say, I wouldn't compare Michigan and Missouri for any number of reasons. Different demographic, different people. Haley Stevens is interesting, but you know, people by and large are rejecting middle of the road. By and large, not obviously not in Missouri, but by and large, voters are very ticked off, Carl. They are extremely ticked off about the go along to get along, about the Trumpian notion of just basically screw people, about these this capricious nonsense. You arrest somebody about the reflecting pool, then you came to say that the reflecting pool was shoddily installed. But you got this man, Hearn, the former Olympian, who has probably spent tens of thousands of dollars on his own defense. That's the kind of thing that is turning voters off. And so many voters, but not all, many voters are not only running away from traditional Democrats, but running away from the go along to get along.
1: Yeah, 15 at the top. I'll come on break with some, and also Sly in Detroit wants to join the conversation. Family, you two can reach us at 800-450-7876. Our guest is Dr. Julian Malveaux. Dr. Malveaux is analyzing the Democratic primary races, the one in Michigan and also the one in St. Louis. As you mentioned, there are two different demographic makeup. There's a lot of Arab Americans in Michigan, so that might have made the difference for El Said, even though it was a close one. So, and the question is now, what does this mean for the Democratic Party? What does it mean for Hakeem Jeffries? We'll answer all those questions when we get back. Family, you two can join in and on this conversation with Dr. Malveaux. Reach out to us. Our telephone number is 800-450-7876, and we'll take your phone calls next.

0: Good morning from the MTA. Checking in on the MARC train system. Pentrain 415 is on schedule this morning. Train 517 is delayed about 5 minutes. On the Camden line, train 840 has a 15 to 20 minute delay. The light rail is operating with a 20 minute delay this morning. Metro subway is on time. For the MTA Transit team, I'm Austin Todd on the Carl Nelson Show.
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0: And Grand Rising family, thanks for rolling with us on this Wednesday morning. It's a hump day. That means we're halfway through the work week at 20 minutes after the top of the hour with Dr. Julian Malvo. Dr. Malvo is analyzing two of the key Democratic primary races for us on Tuesday, the election in Michigan and also in St. Louis. And let me just say this. NBC is projecting that Dr. Abdul El Sayed won 48.6% of the vote, and Haley Stevens 47.3%. This is with 95.2 voters already in, and just the 77,000 ballots still outstanding. But some people are saying it's still too close to call. But you know the guy on TV, you watch NBC, what's his name, Steve Kornacki or something like that, with guys on the leaderboard with all the numbers. He says he's projecting that Dr. Abdul El Sayed has won. So this, and the question is, what does this mean for the Democratic Party? Is this a major problem? Because I got a tweet question for you. Let me read the tweet question for you, Doctor. Let me see if I can find the tweet question. Tweet question: how is this going to affect Hakeem Jeffries' leadership if this goes through?
1: That is an interesting question. Hakeem is the brother really is a centrist with somewhat progressive leanings. He marches by the beat of Chuck Schumer's drum. And you know that beat is becoming weaker and weaker. The victory of this non-traditional candidate really raises questions for the Democratic Party. But Carl, this is not unusual. We've seen this before. We saw it in the Republican Party with the, what were they called? Anyway, I call them the MAGA crew, but they were the, anyway. We've seen it before. We've seen it in the Democratic Party before. You remember when President Clinton was elected. Before that, there was a great rush towards the Jackson left wing of the Democratic Party. But this is not unusual. Nobody's tripping. What we're experiencing is the evolution of the Democratic Party. Guess what? You and I know this very well. The voters are younger. They're not complacent. They don't want, this is how it's always been. They want something different. That's why we got Mamdani. That's why we got Janice Lewis George in Washington, D.C. And that's why we're going to see a lot more upsets like this, but I don't consider them upsets. I consider them evolutions. They're not revolutions, they're evolutions. Hakeem Jeffries is going to have to establish, and he's 60-ish, he's not 70-ish. He has an opportunity to lead if he chooses to be flexible. And that's going to be his choice.
0: Gotcha. 23 at the top. As I mentioned, Sly is checking in from Detroit. He's on line one. Grand Rising, Sly, I'm with Dr. Malvo.
2: Grand Rising and happy hump day, Carl and Dr. Malvo. 10 minutes ago, according to WBI, our NBC affiliate here, they're declaring it too close to call right now. Okay, between Stevens and Al Sayed. Okay, so I'm not sure where the other information is coming from, but I want to address the gubernatorial race, because Michigan, if not the most segregated state in America, it's one of them. Okay, the national average for hate groups is 24. Michigan has 29. Michigan also leads the nation in militia groups. Let's not forget Timothy McVeigh and where he came from. There's no chance in the near future we will see a black man as governor in Michigan, especially not John James, because those of us who have a fairly decent memory will remember that in 2022, John James vowed to end Black History Month when he threw his hat in the ring for governor in 2022, okay, to unseat Gretchen Whitmer, and he failed. You cannot win the gubernatorial race in Michigan without winning Detroit. Detroiters remember what the Republican Party has done to Detroit. We remember in 1999 when the Republican Governor John Engler stole and looted Detroit public schools after we had a $90 million rainy day fund. I'm sorry, a $90 million surplus, $45 million rainy day fund, and bond rating of over $1.5 billion. And the white folks on the western side of the Michigan, including the bosses, wanted to know how we got that money. And they came in and took over. We remember in 2013 when the next Republican governor, Rick Snyder, came in and did the illegally contrived bankruptcy, taking the wealth from America's wealthiest black community. It was the largest transfer of wealth in American history. We remember that. So I don't foresee John James winning the governor's race. This state will not put one in. I see a lot of people still call Michigan up south, as I was telling Kevin.
1: Mm-hmm.
2: I'm actually having a T-shirt printed in the University of Michigan colors. It will say Mississippi, Mississippi.
0: And let me jump in here, Sly and Dr. Malvo. I think we need to tell the family that John James won the Republican primary. He's black. He's a black Republican, and he won the GOP primary for governor of Michigan, and he was backed by Donald Trump. So the question
2: Absolutely.
0: For both Sly and Dr. Malvo, how will black Michiganders vote on this? Is it identity politics, or are they going to stay the game? Or Sly first, you, because you're in Detroit.
2: I believe the Democratic Party is gonna win. See, we did have a black lieutenant governor who's currently under Gretchen Whitmer, Garland Gilchrist. But that's about as high as a black person is going to go, because in my lifetime, we've only had one black Secretary of State, Richard Austin, in the 70s and 80s. But I believe Jocelyn Benson is going to win the gubernatorial race. I support Jocelyn Benson because, I'm as black as you want me to be. I'm as black as I can be. But I'm not going to support a black man that's going to be puppeted by Donald Trump. Mm-hmm. It's not going to happen.
0: All right. Let's hear Dr. Malvo's analysis. Dr. Malvo, you agree with what Brother Sly just said?
1: Absolutely. And, you know, he's boots on the ground. I haven't been to Michigan in I don't know when. Well, within the last year. So he's boots on the ground. He knows what's going on. And far be it for me to analyze his state. What I will say as we look at this is that Gretchen Whitmer, did a great job. And Garland Gilchrist, I wish he had stayed in the race. He didn't. He is running for Secretary of State. I don't know how that's going to play out. But he's solid. He's solid as a rock. Now, this other guy, that's all I can say is this other guy, anybody who comes in saying, I'm getting rid of Black History Month, tells you who they are. And I don't think that black folks in Michigan are going to believe his hype. But like I said, I would defer to my brother on the ground, who knows a lot more about what's going on in Michigan than I do. What I do know is that Michigan is a very important state to the Democratic Party, and hopefully people will remember who has done what when. You know, who has the receipts? At the end of the day, who has the receipts?
0: Right. Well, let me throw this 30 minutes out of that tower. Since we got Sly from Detroit on. But Sly, is Michigan kind of like most other states, the urban centers? That's where our folks live, Wayne County or Oakland County, where once you get out of Michigan and some of the other urban centers in Michigan, are the politics and the people different?
2: I'm not really sure. I always say Detroit is one of a kind. Michigan.
1: Yeah.
2: Or shall I say Detroit? There's no place like it. I've been to see. There's a difference between a black community and a black city. Okay, we have very few black cities. Okay, we have black communities. So I always say Detroit is one of a kind. There's no place like it. And let me also put this out here. the majority of our voters are seniors. I don't know what it is about the younger crowd, because just this past November, when we had our mayoral race and Mary Sheffield won, Fox 2 News, our Fox affiliate here, they were out on what on the strip of black businesses known as the Avenue of Fashion, because there was mayoral candidates were having their rallies and things like that. They were interviewing young folk, and they were like, "No, I didn't have time." You know, when it came to did you vote or who did you vote for? "Oh, no, I didn't have time for this." One actually said, "I'm not into all of that." Okay. And I believe a lot of the younger 18 to 26 year olds are being too influenced by social media. Don't vote, don't do this, and don't do that. And also, let me put this out here. Al Sayed was one of the ones that was promoting voting uncommitted, okay, during the 2024 presidential race. Okay, if you can remember, Rashida Tlaib, she was doing the same thing, and she was saying either vote uncommitted or vote for Jill Stein. And Michigan was one of the states where the GOP was paying for Jill Stein's campaign ads.
1: Mm-hmm.
2: Okay, because it was Michigan and three other states. Arizona was another one of them. So I really can't. Well, I supported Haley Stevens. Okay. But since Al Sayed is on the ballot, I will support him. I will vote for him, because we got to flip this Congress. We got to flip this Congress. And now, if your congressional candidates come into your community, this is your chance to vet them. And this is to all of the listeners. When your congressional candidates come up in your face, this is the time to ask them, what are their thoughts and sentiments about reparations?
0: Right. Because I'm going to let you know, because we raised their clock.
2: Land acquisition is an act of Congress.
0: Yeah. Thanks, Eli. Thanks for boots on the ground response. Yeah, thank you.
1: Thanks, my brother. I appreciate your insight.
0: Yeah, you know, and Dr. Malvo, he said something about young people. You know, when this is all over, we'll find out about the voter turnout. We'll see how strong it was. We heard earlier about Virginia. The voter turnout was low, but they didn't have anything to draw them to the ballots like what in Michigan and in St. Louis. Is this going to be a problem for the Democrats to get young people enthused about voting?
1: It will be. It's a problem now. A lot of young people do not believe the voting hype. Yeah, I do. I'm a ride or die. I haven't missed an election since I was, I think, 18 years old. You know, I'll go if there's nothing on the ballot but the dog catcher, because I think it's really important. And it allows us to lift our voices. One of the things that bothers me the most about a lot of our, not just young people, but about non-voters, is you got a lot to say, but you don't say it through your ballot. And guess what that means? It means essentially that you don't care. Now, people have a lot of excuses, and I wish we had voting on a Saturday or all kinds of tweaks we could do, but this is what we have, and we've got to maximize it. So, you know, a lot of younger people ain't hearing it, are tired of it, just don't see the ROI. Just don't see the ROI. And from that perspective, what we have to say is that you're missing out. You know, who's determining whether you have access to housing? Who's determining access to education or healthcare? I mean, come on now. But a lot of folks just, you know, aren't hearing it. So we have a voting turnout for African Americans that hovers below 60%, Carl. Hovers below 60%. And we have to do better with that. Meanwhile, younger people are less likely to vote than they were even 4 years ago. They have not seen what their voting brings them. And that's kind of a problem. The Democratic Party has to change, or the dwindling voter turnout will continue to drop. I don't see people like Chuck Schumer or even Hakeem Jeffries, who I have enormous regard for, but I don't see them switching up. They do what they've been doing, and guess what? You know what your grandma said. You keep doing what you've been doing, you're going to get what you've been getting. And right now, we have a tepid Democratic Party and an enraged Republican Party.
0: All right.
1: That leads us nowhere.
0: 24 away from the top of the hour. We'll come up on a break. We got to check the local news. When we get back, though, I got a tweet question for you from Brother Leroy in Louisiana. Let me see. I think we have time to read the tweet. The tweeter says, Dr. Malvo, why is it that the Democratic Party is not putting money in certain races, especially here in the state of Louisiana, where we have a black candidate for the United States Senate, Mr. Jamie Davis, who's running against Julia Leto. Mr. Davis has no national support from the National Democratic Party, and he's getting no money for TV commercial time or national radio or local radio time. The National Democratic Party and the Louisiana State Democratic Party is not actively supporting his run. And you can also mention James Colville's meltdown against more progressive candidates in the Democratic Party. He said it's talking about leaving the party. They want you to address that. And I'll let you address that when we get back. But we got to check the news, traffic, and weather in our different cities. Family, just join us. Our guest is Dr. Julian Malvo. She's one of our best economists, MIT trained. She's an avowed Democrat. And she's given us some analysis of the two of the key races that took place on Tuesday, one in Michigan and one in St. Louis. What are your thoughts? You want to join the conversation? Reach out to us at 800-450-7876. And we'll take your phone calls after we check the news, traffic, and weather. That's next.

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1: All right, so traffic brought to you by attorney Big Al, the law officer Richard Klein this morning. It's a little wet out. Please be careful. We got a disabled vehicle that has the deceleration lane blocked out on the beltway, the inner loop of the beltway, just before Harford Road as you move east towards the top side there. So watch out for delays. Also got reports of an accident. This is actually on 95 southbound at the beltway and on the northeast side, right in Rosedale. Actually, 95 southbound after White Marsh Boulevard. We got an accident there that we're watching. Also got reports of an accident on Pulaski Highway at Rossville Boulevard, also St. Paul Street. This is at East 22nd Street. Reports of an accident. 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I'm Dre Johnson on the Carl Nelson Morning Show on 1010 WOLB.
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0: And Grand Rising family, thanks for staying with us on this Wednesday morning. It's a hump day. That means we're halfway through the work week with our guest economist, Dr. Julia Malvo, discussing the Tuesday's key election results in Michigan and also in St. Louis. And coming up, we're going to continue this conversation later with Carl Snowden. He's a civil rights activist out of Baltimore, and he also wants to talk about tomorrow's the anniversary of the signing of the 1965 Civil Rights Act by LBJ. And we're going to discuss how that's under attack. In between, though, we're going to speak with the Faith Brothers. They want to talk about unity. And tomorrow, we're going to be joined by writer Simeon Booker Mohammed. You know, he's been telling us about UFOs, and now Dr. Phil claims that Donald Trump showed him the classified FBI reports on UFOs. So those of you folks who think that there are no UFOs that don't exist, well, there are some classified documents, and Brother Simeon Booker Mohammed is going to give us an update on that. And also psychologist Dr. Jeremy Fox will join us. So if you are in Baltimore, keep that radio locked in real tight on 1010 WOL. B for in the DMV area, the Washington metropolitan area, on 1450 WOL. So Dr. Malvo, Leroy's tweet from Louisiana said the Democratic Party just ignoring this brother that's running down there. He's just got no support, no financial support or anything. And I'm hearing this quite a bit too from people coming up in the fall elections. I know the NAACP says they're going to spend a lot of money on elections, but they don't spend a lot of money with black media. That's been one of the issues. Can you address those issues for us?
1: Absolutely, Carl. I mean, this is the issue, is that the Democratic Party does not understand where its base is. Its base is black Americans. They have tiptoed around black folks. Not only that, very disgusting. I will use the word disgust. Generally, they cleave to these white political operatives, political consultants, cleave to them. And they don't know, and my grandma would say, they're hind parts from a hole in the wall. So we lost a race in North Carolina when the Democratic Party did not support the sister Sherry, I'm forgetting her last name now, had it in front of me 1 minute ago. But anyway, we did not support her. There are too many cases where these white Democrats run away from race, don't want to talk about race. Race is one of the central issues. When they run away and are tepid with their support, we end up losing those races. Jamie Harrison could win. I can't say will win, was a definitive. But what I will say is that by shunning him, the Democratic Party showed its hind parts, showed themselves to be racist. And we know that while many of us are loyal Democrats, go back, you know, we have Bill Clinton, of course, we've got President Obama, and we've got others. We also know the party structure is not as inclusive as it could be. And we literally see that every day. So, you know, like I said, I'm a ride or die Democrat. But as the years go on, I have to say kinda. I mean, there are situations where I will, and many of us, will go against the party structure, even as we've had people like Mignon Moore, like Yolanda Caraway, like, you know, Donna Brazil, the color girls. And they privately talk about their own ambivalence to a party that relies on us but does not support us financially. So the brother is right on his question, and it's a question that we have to keep asking, and it's one that we can't let go. You can't let it go. There are a lot of white Democrats who will say, well, you know, why do we have to have party division? And all I say to them is, you got the answer to that. Why don't we have more black political consultants who are on the payroll?
0: Well, that begs the question, though, Dr. Malvo, would you support, and those of you who are ambivalent in the Democratic Party, would you support the creation of a black political party? Is that a possibility?
1: I have mixed feelings about that, having been around the block, I don't know how many times, having worked so closely with Reverend Jackson and that team. What would a black political party, I mean, I'm inclined, Carl, to say yes. But I also am a pragmatist to say we have to, who's electable? What's electable? What works? I mean, over the years, from time to time, many of us have said the late Ronald Walters often said, what would happen if we sat out? But if we sat out in this climate with the Trumpies on the ascendancy, what will we get? So unfortunately, Black folks are all too often forced to make a pragmatic decision that does not necessarily reflect where we're coming from. I think years ago, I wrote a piece about, I used Jennifer Holliday's "And I'm Not Telling You I'm Not Going" as a theme. Said, we ain't leaving the Democratic Party because racists are trying to push us out. But there will come a time, and maybe sooner rather than later, especially with young influence, that we will leave. That we will leave.
0: All right. 10 away from the top there with Dr. Julian Malvo. Brother G is joining the conversation. He's on line two. He's calling from Washington, D.C. Grand Rising, Brother G. A question for Dr. Malvo.
2: Grand Rising. Okay. This is a question for Sister Malvo. Okay. During COVID, you were a regular on the Roland Martin show. And during that time, you and Roland, I would say 90% of the panelists on that show were in support of taking the vaccine. After last week's hearing, Dr. Fauci pleaded the fifth 111 times. Do you and your colleagues now see why people like me were reluctant to take the shot? And do you and any of your colleagues that you talk to now regret taking the shot and advising the Black community to do the same?
1: Great question. This whole hearing with Fauci, quite frankly, I think is a Republican ploy. He took the fifth because he's 85 years old and he does not want to go to jail. And if I was 85 years old, I wouldn't blame him. I took the vaccine for a number of reasons, my age, my health condition, and the fact that actually at the time I was seeing somebody whose mama was in her 90s, and that was, we just didn't want to risk anything. I don't think that Fauci was wrong, but I don't think he was 100% right. And I think the issue became how this was being played. This current president, who did a number of very stupid things around the vaccine, is now trying to, you know his pattern, you've watched him. He's trying to relitigate this issue, just like he's trying to relitigate the reflecting pool, relitigate January 6th. So I don't have any regrets about my position. I think it was a decent position. Did we know everything? No. But we knew enough to know, because at the time, my mom was in her 90s. One of my sisters was like, y'all cannot come up in here to our house unless you've been vaccinated, because we could not risk my mom getting COVID. So I think that many people were weighing many things. And I think the 100 times that Fauci has taken the fifth is more a function of resisting relitigation than resisting or changing his position.
0: Yeah, let me just add this, Dr. Malvo and Brother G. There were some jobs, too, that if you didn't take a jab, you'd be fired. You couldn't work. That was a requirement of you staying on the job as well. So, you know, it was unfortunate for some folks.
1: That's a really important point. You know, yeah. The bottom line here is that science is imperfect. What we know is that tens of thousands of people died. We know a number of things that occurred. And so hindsight is 2020. I think that the Republican attack on Fauci is nothing more than a witch hunt.
2: Can I make one statement? Hello?
0: Sure. Go ahead, Brother
2: sure.
0: G.
2: Yes. Just like you as a Black woman had an innate intuition, my revolutionary intuition tells me that if you take the fifth 111 times, you have something to hide. And now after the vaccine, we're seeing a hike in turbo cancer, blood clots, pericarditis, and myocarditis, heart conditions. So I think, unfortunately, in the future, we will see that I have a direct tie to this vaccination, unfortunately. Hopefully I'm wrong, but we'll see.
1: We will see, my brother. And I just think that, first of all, the whole thing was very badly handled all around. But I'm still standing with Fauci.
0: Yeah, let me just say to Brother Jay, I hear, I understand, and I concur what you say, but, you know, the fifth, you think how many times Donald Trump took the fifth. His players, people took the fifth. They took the fifth quite a bit. So, you know, and then as what Dr. Malveaux was saying, they're trying to flip it, you know, trying to, this is a political ploy by them. Of course, nobody's in agreement with taking the jab. If you listen to this program quite a bit, you've heard a lot of our doctors and scientists that were opposed for people taking the jab. So, you know, but put the political rhetoric to the side, because taking the fifth, Donald Trump took the fifth more than all of them, you know, so just remember that. And by the way, he also said what you said. People take the fifth are guilty. But anyway, we got to move on. But Brother Gia, thank you for your call. And Dr. Malveaux, thank you for your frank question. But listen, we got to step aside and check the traffic and weather in our different cities. We'll wrap it up when we get back. Family, you got a question for Dr. Julianne Malveaux? Reach out to us at 800-450-7876. We'll take your phone calls after we check the traffic and weather. That's next.

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0: And Grand Rising family, if you just joined us, just checking in, I guess, this economist, Dr. Juliana Malville. As I mentioned, she's one of the best in the business at analyzing what's going on with our economy. We've got to let her go real soon, but we can't let her go without asking her something about the economy. Because Dr. Malville, we saw the stocks went crazy. The word of Donald Trump that this war in the Middle East or in Gaza is coming to a close. It seems like it's all, almost like insider trading. He says an agreement is reached and stocks go crazy. Having said that, though, is there anything that we can do? Is there anything? That's one question. And two, I got to ask you about the digital dollar. How close are we to that before I let you go?
1: First of all, look at your representatives and what they're saying about this insider trading.

0: economy. Project 2025 was a declaration of war. And the beat goes on. And the beat goes on. So, but there's not a lot that we can do now. If you're avaricious and have some money laying around, you might want to follow the market. You might make some money. I didn't say that. But in any case, in general, we handed our power over to an oligarch, and we're reaping the benefits, or the the results of his position.
1: Right, because the national debt has hit $40 trillion, and reports is out of all the out of 45 U.S. presidents in history, Donald Trump is now solely responsible for 28.6% of the national debt. That's total net national debt. But when you hear numbers like that, you don't feel like it impacts you as a person, as Joe Sixpack on the street. How can you, Dr. Malvo, how can you relate those numbers to the average American?
0: Well, we have to break it down. What does it mean? First of all, some people are gaining. When the stock market benefits, those who have IRAs, et cetera, 401ks are benefiting, but half of us do not have skin in that game. So what needs to happen more and more, and I try to do my part, I don't think I do enough, but we need to more and more break it down to, if you will, Joe Sixpack, Susie Sweetwine. Break it down and say, this is what this means to you, because the debt is really important. And given the state of our economy and the profligate spending that this man is doing, you know, the reflecting pool was going to cost $2 million. Now it's up to like $60 million. When we have billions and trillions of debt, $60 million seems like chump change. On the other hand, how many schools could be saved with that $60 million. So we have to break it down so people understand it in plain language, not in all this hype. And so we have now the new head of the Fed, Walsh, who is changing a lot of the rules and being so much less transparent than his predecessor. Everybody likes to mess with his predecessor, but he at least was transparent. What we have now is a government operating in the background, in the dark. And people have to hold their legislators accountable. Among one thing, some of these Congress people are out. Go to their office. Ask them why are you letting them get away with this? Why are you letting them get away with this? It's an important question.
1: Right. And the question, big question, I'll let you go because I know you got to run. The digital dollar, because that's going to affect everybody. We're not going to have no fiat currencies. We don't have no paper dollar bills or coins. Everything's going to be on the internet. Everything's going to be digitized. How close are we to that?
0: We're close, but we're not all the way there. People are pushing back. A lot of people, and they're not just criminals, don't want records of every transaction they make. You understand, when you go to a digital dollar, there'll be a record of everything you spend. Someone will be able to say, how much money did Carl Nelson spend on vintage records, and use that for their benefit. And it might not be vintage records. You're pretty clean, dude, but you know, there are some things that some people spend money on that they don't want anybody to know about. And so that's part of the privacy issue is a huge issue, but there are many other issues around this. And this has been something economists have been talking about for the past couple of decades. I remember when I worked for the Council of Economic Advisors, and this was back in the 1990s, and might even been before that, I forgot. But and people were talking about privacy guarantees. So these are issues. It's not going to happen tomorrow, but it will happen within the next 20 years unless we push it.
1: All right. Can you take one more quick call while we get the Faith Brothers ready? Charles in the district has a quick question for you. He's on line one. Charles III, Grand Rising. Charles, your question for Dr. Malvo.
2: Hey, hold up, Brother Carl. I have actually a statement I'd like to get Dr. Malvo comment. First of all, I want to say I think Dr. Malvo is consistent in supporting Dr. Fauci because I remember at the Joe Biden's debacle in the debate, and it was clear he should resign, she came in and said, "I still support you."

0: Joe Biden. So my point is that generally the Democratic leadership and why you have less black involvement out at the polls is because the black Democrats are basically are not proactive. They take their marching orders. And so what's happened, just like you got the lack of turnout in Detroit and even with Cori Bush in St. Louis, Brother Carl, the ads AIPAC was running against her for months. She didn't have that kind of money. And I'm from St. Louis, and my friends have shared that over the last few months. They couldn't see her ads because she didn't have the money. So where are the black congressional people who speak out when AIPAC attacks black politicians? Cori Bush is going down like Cynthia McKinney, like Donna Edwards. When AIPAC says, hey, we're going to terminate their careers, the black politician and the congressional black caucus sit by silently like children waiting for their parents' order. And could you comment on that? And thanks, and Hotep, brother.
1: All right, Hotep.
2: Dr. Malvo.
3: Well, you know, Carl, I don't disagree with the brother at all. As a matter of fact, I mean, Donna Edwards is a dear friend who I've supported over the years consistently. Cori Bush is a friend. I can't say dear friend. We don't know each other that well, but we have related. I shared the story earlier about meeting her dad and getting to know her through that. I think she's terrific, and she's a reparation supporter and all of that. I think the brother's being very harsh, and I think he's wrong, and then I also think he's right. I mean, how dare anyone consider me as somebody who's a child following orders? That's nonsense, and you can see my consistent statements. On the Biden thing, that first debate was horrible. It was. But there was not at that time a mechanism for a replacement. Eventually, we found one. But back to Cori, I think the AIPAC thing is really important. I think that many members of the Congressional Black Caucus have indeed been purchased, but I think there are also a number who have been pragmatic. They want to keep their jobs. You look at someone like Jamal Bowman, mad props to the brother. He said, you know, I want to be right. I don't want to keep my job if it means keep my job in a compromised position. So I think that the brother making some good points does not get nuance. And I think that he needs to understand nuance. And it's childish to call names and say people are, you know, dealing with their parents. That's childish. That's non-analytical. Let's talk about what's really going on. And let's talk about the issue of nuance. So
1: I'd like to him out.
3: I think he has some good points, but I don't think I'm not co-signing his statement.
1: All right, because we are let you go. I know you're busy, and thank you for staying a few minutes over for us. How can folks reach you, Dr. Malvo? How can they follow you?
3: You can follow me. First of all, you should subscribe to my newsletter, MalvoNewsletter@gmail.com. MalvoNewsletter@gmail.com. I am on Facebook, Julianne Malvo. I'm on Twitter, Dr. J Last Word. And if all else fails, you can email me directly, JulianneMalvo@AOL.com. Now, I must tell you, my name is challenging to spell for some. I just have all the vowels in my last name, but it's JulianneMalvoAux@AOL.com. I look forward to hearing from anybody. Even if you disagree, we can have a little email fight.
1: All right. Thanks, Dr. Malvo. All righty.
3: Thank you, Carl. Keep doing the good work.
1: Thanks for the kind words. Let's move on now, family, to the Faith Brothers here. Dr. J. Edmonds, Pastor Curran Manning, Grand Rising, welcome back to the program.
4: Morning. Good to be back with you all. Blessings to you, brothers.
1: All right. Thank you, Pastor Manning. We're going to talk about...
5: Same to you, Pastor Manning.
4: Yes, yeah. Sir.
1: And let's talk about this unity. But you guys want to look at it from a different perspective instead of unity, the envy. So let me start with Pastor Manning. Why is the sin, and is this mentioned in the Bible, the sin of envy? Why is it so self-destructive?
4: Well, envy is a form of evil, right? It's one of the ways that we treat each other, one of the things that happens to us when we turn away from God and starting desiring what others have as opposed to what God has for us. You know, Brother Carl, in the African-American church, we used to sing a song, and every now and then we'll pull it back out. It says, what God has for me, it is for me. So one of the things we have to hold fast to is seeking his kingdom and his righteousness for ourselves, not someone else's glory, not someone else's story. If I get another word that rhymes, I'll have a message. Hallelujah. But seeking him for ourselves, not desiring with someone else, because the truth is, as we've heard it said, and I'm sure we said it, you know, people think the grass is greener on the other side, right? When you look at what others have and what they're experiencing, it's dangerous because it could cause one to think, oh, that's what I should have, or why isn't that happening to me? And that can really turn your heart in the wrong direction. David said in the Psalms, he says, as for me, my feet had almost slipped. Why? Because he was looking at wicked men. He was looking at those who didn't have the Lord on their side in their lives. But David said it seemed like they were prospering. It seemed like they didn't have the trouble that I have, and I'm trying to do what's right. And it seems like all of their bills are paid, and it seems like, you know, they get the promotions and all of these things. He's talking about their lives and what it looked like from his perspective, as if they were winning. And he says, I love it. Now, I say it in the way that I can communicate to this generation and still pull in the generation past. But he says, in my phrase, I almost drank the Kool-Aid. I almost believed it. I almost bought the lie. He says, until I entered the sanctuary of God, of the Lord. And when I entered the sanctuary of the Lord, when I entered into the Lord's presence, into his holy place, I realized that was a smokescreen. I realized that the wicked, they can't win because God is not fighting for them. I realized that's just an illusion. It's just how things appear on the surface, but it's not true. So I'm going to stick with righteousness. And I'm going to stick with going God's way. So envy and evil have that origin, and then there's more there, but I'll stop there.
1: All right, 13 at the top of the hour. That is Pastor Curran Manning and also Dr. Jay Edmonds, that we call them the Faith Brothers, and discussing envy or unity. And this question for you, Dr. Jay Edmonds, you know, why is this theory, if I can't have it, neither can you, so prevalent in the Black community? Have we been programmed to hate each other?
5: No, I don't think we've been programmed to hate each other, that we have been disallowed so much. And it's been done on purpose that it creates these adversarial tensions. Envy within itself is not and has not ever been really that prevalent with our people. We have always been a giving people. We've been a loving people. But the anger that comes from being this degradation, this being cast aside, looked upon as that which is inferior, and watching others progress and knowing that we can progress as well, but there are roadblocks thrown in our way. It had an effect on us, and it still does, as it relates to our still fighting to prove our humanity. You know, in biblical scripture, the Apostle Paul stated like this, that the entire body of believers, church, the called out one, the ecclesia, should support each other. we supply what is needed to each other. And as a body, that's what we're required to do. The mechanism that is used in preventing us from doing that is envy, because we're looking at what someone else has and knowing that we can achieve the same thing, but the very thought of not having it, not being able to supply to others graciously, that creates these adversarial tensions among us.
1: Dr. Edmonds, because we've got to step aside for a few minutes and we come back. I want to go over to Pastor Curran Manning and ask him about, you know, we've heard the term crab in a barrel or crabs in a bucket. We talk about that a lot in our community. I want to get his thoughts about that. Family, you too can join our conversation with our guests. The guests are the Faith Brothers, Dr. J. Edmonds, that's the voice you just heard, and also Pastor Curran Manning. If you want to speak to them, reach out to us at 800-450-7876 at 17 after the top of the hour. We'll take your phone calls next.

0: Good morning from the MTA. Checking in on the MARC train system, Penn train 419 is on time. Camden train 844 is delayed about 10 minutes. The light rail is operating with a 20-minute delay this morning. Metro subway is on time. For the MTA Transit team, I'm Austin Todd on the Carl Nelson Show.
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12: And Grand Rising family, thanks for staying with us on this Wednesday morning, this hump day, the first hump day in August of 2026 with our guest of the Faith Brothers. That'll be Dr. Jay Edmonds and Pastor Corinne Manning, and discussing unity, blank unity. Interesting conversation for our fellows, and discussing from the fact of disunity amongst us. Because I said before the break, we've heard the term and probably used it ourselves many times, crabs in the battle. This metaphor about crabs in the battle. Pastor Manning, why is this, it appears that many of us seem to be our worst enemies. We're not unified. We don't like to see our brothers and sisters succeed. Me, for one, I love when a black person wins or does something triumphantly. I'm all behind them. But some people, they have a problem with that. Some of our people have a problem with seeing our people win. Can you explain what's going on there?
13: I'm like you. I have a problem. I'm for people winning as well. And, you know, as I thought about it, as I think about it, and even the way that you phrased it, Brother Carl, a part of me thinks that's how the enemy wins, by making us think that this is bigger than it really is. And like I talked about drinking the Kool-Aid, you all know the story that comes from, and the cult that was created by Reverend Jim Jones, who started in San Francisco and was doing some great things for the community, a preacher. But you know, he got dragged away, dragged down into a life that was apart from God, but while he was still leading people, and he led them over to, you know, to Guyana, and the culmination of that terrible time was a concoction of a Kool-Aid mix that had all types of drugs in it that killed several hundred people. That was an exception. It's not how things always work. It's not every preacher. Some of the callers may think it is, but I'm not doing that. I'm not living that way in a lie before people. But I think sometimes just all it takes is one person to start speaking that negativity over our people, and it seems like it's bought in on a mass scale. So the phrase comes from the fishing world, and it said that if you catch a crab, one crab in a barrel, you put it in a bucket, that one crab, that single crab, can crawl out. But if you put other crabs in there with it, nobody will make it out because they keep pulling each other down. So that's where the analogy comes from. But on the other hand, we're not crabs. We're made in the image of God, and we were made to have dominion. We were created in the likeness of Him, and we were created to rule. So I don't buy into someone else pulling me down or having the ability to do that. And part of that may be true, but I've committed my life to lifting people up. I've committed my life to edifying, and that's the message that I share with others. So when it comes to our own personal lives, when it comes to our churches, you know, we get a lot of this stuff. We see a lot of this foolishness in churches where people are exalting human beings above what should be normal. And I talk a little bit about it, but that's not just me. But I think sometimes that can hinder us instead of help us. When people see us elevated so high, we might get that glory and those words that people say to us. But the other thing I believe it does, it puts us in a direct line of sight for the enemy to, as a sniper, to just take us out. But when we're among the people, when we walk with each other, when we're edifying one another, we're stronger together and we're better together. So I know where it comes from, and I've seen it, but I believe that it's been embellished to a point where we believe the lie ourselves. And as soon as we begin to turn from the lie and believe the truth of being who God says we are and having the capacity to do what God says we can do, then we will continue. We will see ourselves in a different light, and we will be able to move our world forward. Because I believe that melanated folk, we have the capacity to lead others. It's all in the Bible. The black presence in the Bible suggests a leadership component that's built into the fabric of who we are as a people. So I just believe that it's time for us to not just buy into and elevate that one theory. You know, we're people and we're not crabs. Not to elevate that above the truth of being who God says we are and doing what He says we can do by edifying and building each other up and building our communities up.
12: Gotcha. 26 at the top. That's Pastor Curwin Manning, along with Dr. Jay Edmonds, the Faith Brothers, discussing envy and why so much division amongst us. You know, Dr. Edmonds, some of us have selective likeness, for example. Some of us, you know, they say we're supposed to love each other, but they see them different from the Haitians. They can't see themselves with a Haitian. They or have any empathy for what's going on with another black person. So I want you to address that. Where is this coming from? And maybe you can expound on the origin of the theory about crabs in the barrel, and why some of us have love for some black people and hatred for some others, or indifference for others. How does that come about? And is it biblical? And is there anything in the Bible that addresses all of those issues?
2: Well, you know, the core foundation of envy itself and hatred and separation is an evil tool that is pronounced in biblical scripture, not only biblical scripture, but in the Hadiths and other writings of other world religions. And that separation is a tool. It will always maintain a presence where there is a lack of the character and the nature of God. But with us as human beings, these things happen simply because we have a problem with digesting the knowledge of what love really is. And it filters down through our family and our family's family. And those particular things that are created in a family unit spill over into the next generation, this separation. It is only stopped, it is only curtailed, rather, and then eventually stopped when we understand that who we are is not based on what we have. Who we are is more than what can be possessed. That theory or that euphemism of crab in barrels or crab in buckets, it's twofold, actually. You have a crab that's trying to get out of the bucket, and you have another crab that may have a dual thought. One may be, take me with you, and that's why I'm grabbing you. I want to go with you. The other one may be that I'm going to hold you back. So just think about that. I'm not letting you out. I'm going to hold you back. If I can't get out, you won't either. That's the way it's thought. That's a duality of it. But as a people, generally, we're talking about an African people, sharing comes natural. We've just had it disguised, camouflaged as something else, as placing value on what we can obtain in this life and allowing that value to actually define who we are. One possesses this, so it is supposed to, what they possess is to identify them, is to define who they are, but it's not so. You have wicked people who have things. As I say so often, that God's human creation wasn't created to be used. People were created to be loved. Things were created to be used. The problem is things are being loved and people are being used. And that within itself is the battleground that we find ourselves in as a people. But look at what we can do with unity and being in unity. We can accomplish so much, and we have, but we have to allow it to start in our homes. Those whom we mentor, those who are our associates, we have to give. Giving is the expression of love. To give without expecting anything back to each other, to assist, to step in when no one else will, to rally around, that is indicative of love, and that's who we are as a people.
12: All right, let me jump in here, 29 away from the top. That's Dr. Jay Edmonds and Pastor Corinne Manning, the makeup of the Faith Brothers this morning, family discussing unity. Also discussing, you know, the flip side of unity. This is what we're really getting into, 28 away from the top. Let me go back to Pastor Manning, Pastor Corinne Manning. You know, one of our guests, when he was here with us, Steve Coakley, was a researcher, and he always told me he's not concerned about the white folks who are coming after him with information that he was sharing from me. He his biggest concern was his brothers, his people look like us who are working with them. Is this an issue? This crabs in the barrel buckets syndrome, is this endemic to just the black community? The other issue, do you know if other ethnic groups have the same issue as well?
13: Yeah, I believe that the core of what we're talking about is challenging for any community in any race, any ethnic group within their own ranks. We are just talking about it from our perspective and what we're seeing from the African-American perspective. But I haven't had a whole lot of conversations. I wasn't on the white people call this morning but I can only imagine that it's something that everybody deals with because it's a part of our human nature and our fallen nature. You know, I think about where all of this comes from, I just remember I'm always drawn towards the scripture that tells us when man sinned, sin entered into the world. And when sin entered into the world, death entered into the world. And all of the other challenges and things that divide us and things that hurt us and things that keep us apart, sin entering into the world was the gateway for envy and hate and discord and all of these other things that we deal with. So I'm almost sure that it's something that other races deal with as well. They have their way of talking about it and dealing with it. Interesting enough, I was speaking in Japan one year, doing gospel music, and that gave me an opportunity and a platform to speak at one of the churches. And I was trying to find a way, because this is a totally different culture, I had a translator. I was trying to find a way, Brother Carl, to communicate some of the things that were on my heart. And the Lord just kind of placed into my heart this whole matter of, we got a lot of things alike, our two cultures. And one of them, because I was talking about, Viktor Frankl's Man's Search for Meaning, I entitled my message, Meaning's Search for Man, and just trying to help them understand that God has a purpose and a plan for us that's looking for us just like we're looking for it. But I shared with them, I've noticed in our two cultures, family shame is a big thing. In the Japanese culture, family shame is what keeps you grounded and moving forward and don't want to disappoint your family. I said, we got a lot of that in our culture as well. And that was a point that I saw some smiles and some nods, and it was a place of identification. We before we went out, we would hear from mom or dad or somebody saying, hey, don't ruin our name, our family name, our reputation. Act like you got some sense when you're going out there. Don't bring that back to our family and into our world. So I believe that it's a part of human existence and the narrative for all of that's why it doesn't make sense to me that we elevate it and get stuck there. I understand how and understand why, but I also just see a brighter day. I see a brighter future, especially in the eyes and in the hearts of our youth, Brother Carl. This generation has a capacity for greatness that we've never seen, like we've never seen before, and we have to champion that. We've got to give them a vocabulary of faith. We've got to fight for their destiny so they won't be bound by the sins of the past and the father's sins visiting the children, but that the buck will stop with them as they acknowledge the Lord and come together and see a greater, and not only envision it, but begin to build a better world for all of us.
12: All right, hold that thought right there. We got to step aside and check the news, traffic, and weather in our different cities. When we come back, though, Dr. Edmonds, question for you is a breakdown of the black family. We all can agree that the black family has been broken in so many instances, but they are now. There's supposed to be a turnaround now. More black, young black people are getting married again, and so that might be a good thing. Is this an issue when it comes to hate and envy? Is it because the structure of the black family that Pastor Kermit Manning mentioned is missing in a lot of homes? I'll let you address that when we get back. Family, you too can join our conversation with the Faith Brothers, Dr. Jay Evans and Pastor Corinne Manning. Reach out to us at 800-450-7876, and we'll take your phone calls after we check the news and traffic and weather. That's next.

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1: Hey, so traffic brought to you by attorney Big Al, the law officer Richard Klein this morning. It's a little wet out. Please be careful. We got a disabled vehicle that has the deceleration lane blocked out on the beltway, the inner loop of the beltway, just before Hartford Road as you move east towards the top side there. So watch out for delays. Also got reports of an accident. This is actually on 95 southbound at the beltway and on the northeast side, right in Rosedale. Actually, 95 southbound after White Marsh Boulevard. We got an accident there that we're watching. Also got reports of an accident on Pulaski Highway at Rossville Boulevard, also St. Paul Street. This is at East 22nd Street. Reports of an accident. Now, when you get into an accident, call 911 first and then call attorney Big Al. 1-800-HURT-123. That's 1-800-HURT-123. I'm Dre Johnson on the Carl Nelson Morning Show on 1010 WOLB.
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19: That's Rand Rising Family. Thanks for rolling with us on this Wednesday morning, this hump day. We're halfway through the work week with the Faith Brothers, Dr. Jay Edmonds and Pastor Kerwin Manning. Before we go back to them, let me just remind you, coming up later this morning, we'll speak with a civil rights activist out of Baltimore. And we're going to talk about the elections, of course, that took place in Michigan and in St. Louis. And we'll talk about Carl Snowden. Carl Snowden is also going to discuss the signing of the 1965 Voting Rights Act. The anniversary takes place actually tomorrow. And tomorrow we're going to be joined by writer Simeon Booker Mohammed, who's going to talk about UFOs. As those you've been listening to him for quite some time, he's been saying that they are UFOs. Well, now Dr. Phil, of all people, he says he's seen the UFO files. Donald Trump has shown him these files. He's classified FBI documents about UFOs. So Brother Simeon is going to talk about that. And also, psychologist Dr. Jeremy Fox is going to join us. So if you're in Baltimore, keep that radio locked on 1010 WOLB. If you're in the DMV, you're on 1450 WOL. Dr. Edmonds, a question here, the tweet question for you. They said, please ask Dr. Edmonds this. Are we blacks here in America not identifying with our sisters and brothers from other countries because we are following in the footsteps of these white folks? I'll just read it as it was.
20: Yes, I understand what the questioner is asking, and it is true that emulation itself can be detrimental to our growth and our potential. And in a way it is, when one sets up a picture of what success is falsely, and there are those who attempt to emulate it, then they have actually marched down a road that leads to a fallacy. Success does not depend upon what you possess. Success is that which bears a commonality among the people for the good of the people. And I think that before you took a break, you were mentioning what can we do and should do for the younger generation who is now faced with so many images of what is portrayed as success, and they're chasing those images or attempting to acquire those things. We have to always stick to what is powerfully foundational, and that is caring one for another and giving one to another, giving knowledge, understanding, and wisdom. It doesn't mean that one just gives possessions to someone else because they're lacking, although that is what the first century church did. That is the blueprint for the church. As a matter of fact, that nun actually were empty nun, as it put it in an old English, none suffered lack, but each one divided among themselves. But it is to basically guide one into the right direction. And that's what we must continue to do. If we haven't started, we must begin to do in our homes. And those of the younger generations, they are very aggressive when it comes down to being identified as being successful. We have to define what success is, and we have to live it out in front of them. And that is so very important to do. When we do that, we not only illustrate or place our love for each other on display, but we are creating a future generation who understand the value of things and know the hierarchy of life itself.
19: All right. Hold that thought right there. 13 away from the top of our family. I guess that's Dr. Jay Edmonds and Pastor Curran Manning. They make up the group called the Faith Brothers here on this program. You've got a question, anything about religion, any religion, or the Bible, or any Bible or the Quran or any of those books, you know how to reach us. 800-450-7876. Robert's checking in from Kansas City. He's on line one. Grand Rising, Robert, you're on with the Faith Brothers.
14: Yes, sir. Thank you, Carl, and a good afternoon to the Faith Brothers. Faith Brothers, have you guys ever heard of Dr. Ray Hagen's? I think the brother's about 80 years old now, but about maybe 10 years ago, he's put out several lecture videos about the inconsistencies in the Bible. And one video that he has out is called There Will Be No Rapture and Jesus Is Not Coming Back. And so he pointed out that Jesus, when he was talking to his disciples, he told them that the kingdom of God is at hand. And he points out that that word at hand means now, not 2,000 years from when he said it. And I gave the example on Carl's show where I said, if we're living in, if this is February the 1st and the weatherman in the Baltimore, D.C. area gives a snowstorm warning for the area, that don't mean that the snowstorm is coming 2,000 years from the date that he issues it. That means by tomorrow morning, we're looking at 12 inches of snow up in the D.C. area. So Ray Hagen, I'll wrap it up by saying that Ray Hagen says that if the story is true, that the kingdom of God is at hand when Jesus said it, that it's already happened because he said it 2,000 years ago. So what is your response to that that kind of question?
20: It is the spiritual digestion of the axiom that the kingdom of God is in you. That means that now the understanding as to being unified with God through Christ, because of that understanding, and because one believes that, then they are citizens of the kingdom. So the kingdom existed before Christ even came into the earth realm to God's human creation. The kingdom existed. What he's saying is that the knowledge, the gnosis, as it is in the Greek, the knowledge of that kingdom is within you now. The return of Christ or the advent is totally different from the kingdom of God itself being evident and being on display. You belong to God through Christ, and so you become citizens of the kingdom. Understand what Raymond is saying relative to that, but becoming of the kingdom has nothing to do with one's citizenship within the kingdom itself. The announcing that this now transcends that which is linear and temporal, that announcement itself is the unveiling of the actuality of the kingdom and our citizenship being within it itself. And so that's what Christ was speaking of. He was saying, I want you to know there's something more than what you see. That's what he told his apostles in John, I believe, John chapter 14, when he says, let not your hearts be troubled. You believe in God, believe also in me, for in my Father's house there are many mansions. If it were not so, I would have told you, I go to prepare a place for you. And if I go to prepare a place for you, I will come again and receive you unto myself, that where I am, there you may be also, and where I go, you know, and the way you know. But then Thomas said unto him, Lord, we don't know where you go, and how can we know the way? Jesus said, I am the way, the truth, and the life. No man can come to the Father but by me. If you had known me, you should have known my Father also. And from this point on, you both known him and seen him. But then Philip said unto him, Lord, we know not the Father. Just show us the Father. And Jesus said, have I been so long time with you, and you have not seen the Father? If you've seen the Father, you've seen me. Jesus was showing them the oneness, but at the same time, he was saying, when you receive the knowledge of the kingdom itself and you embrace it, you become citizens of the kingdom right now, right now. So the kingdom was at hand, he was saying. I'm placing this out in front of you for you to reject it or to receive it. And the manifestation itself comes with the advent of Christ. When he returns, that is the manifestation. That's when these bodies will put on immortality and will be changed within the twinkling of an eye. That's when that comes. That's when everything is revealed, even the works of the devil. And everything is revealed at that point in time. So
19: okay, that's all right there, because we're racing the clock, and we got some folks want to got questions for you fellas, and we got the traffic coming up. But let's see if we can get Kenneth in before we go to the traffic. He's on line three, calling from Maryland. Kenneth, your question for the Faith Brothers.
0: Yeah, Grand Rising. I would just like for you to comment on my comment. The distorted truth that people are still receiving from religion is causing people not to be set free. Now, if we have Jesus Christ saying in the Bible 17 times that he is not God, and then we have many of our ministers and righteous believers saying that he is, there's a contradiction there. We have the Book of Thomas that was kept out that describes a intimate relationship between Christ and Mary Magdalene when he said he used to kiss her upon the lips oftenly. So can we get to the real truth of religion along with the Book of Enoch that describes God? When I said to you brothers one time about when Enoch saw God on the 10th heaven, they were calling him Erevat, and you guys act like it was blasphemy and you never heard it before. But when you do the research, the word Erevat in the oldest Hebrew language means the father of all creation. So I'd like for you brothers to deal with this. So that's it, brothers.
19: All right. Thanks, Kenneth. Anybody want to tackle that question? But his comment?
20: You know, we've had this question before with the caller concerning the Book of Enoch. And I think I went through the third chapter of the Book of Enoch and hashed out what you were saying. There's not a rejection of those things that are relative to what Enoch is saying. I mean, it's even expressed in the Book of Jude and
19: right, and hold that's all right there, because we got to take this quick break. And I also want you to address, he talked about the kissing on the lips. Is that in one of the books of the Bible that's not part of the 66 books? I'll let you explain that when we get back, but we got to take a quick break and check the traffic and whether or not different cities. Family, interesting question coming from our brother Kenneth in Maryland. The Faith Brothers are, I guess. You got a question about the Bible or anything about any religion, reach out to us at 800-450-7876, and we'll take your phone calls next.

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0: Get your call again. I think we talked about the Book of Enoch and the name itself, Araveo, Arava itself. And I think I went through the Book of Enoch, chapter 3, and also chapter 13, to talk about the names of those who were sent into this earth realm, or who came into this earth realm that were spiritual beings. But as it relates to the Book of Thomas and other books, which are called apocryphal, that means that they were not included within the actual original canon because some of the letters did not come from the original manuscripts. And to define, however, the Book of Thomas, that particular piece of passage, it stands for a greeting when it says kiss. And that's how we would greet each other in the first century church. That's how they would be greeted. He would say on many occasions, Paul would even say, salute one another. That word salutes mean greet one another with a holy kiss. That's how that was a greeting. Even now, in some of the Middle Eastern countries, they greet each other with a kiss. But it had nothing to do with this lecherous imagination of sexuality or anything like that. Jesus was not married. And you won't find that in any manuscript. And any apocrypha that basically puts that forth is in there in itself. The Bible is no more than a collection of books written by different authors at different times for the purpose of revealing God's character and nature. That's what the Bible is, from the Latin word biblos. It's a collection. But those collection of letters had to come from the original manuscripts. It could not be altered, as some of them have been.
1: All right. And so you're saying the kiss was agape love and not eros kind of
0: greeting. It's always been greeting one another.
1: I got you. 800-450-7876. Brother Collis is calling us from Waldorf, Maryland. He's on line 5. Has a question for you fellas. Grand Rising, Brother Collis. You're on with the Faith Brothers, Dr. J. Edmonds and Pastor Curring Manning.
2: Grand Rising, my dear brothers, and as always, I do appreciate you and your knowledge. But I want to ask you a point of clarification, Dr. Edmonds, and this may have been a couple of programs before, about the image of Jesus being a black man and talking about the image is found all over Europe, in Poland and in Russia, and on the History Channel and everywhere, pointing out that the original Jesus was a black man. And there seemed to be some ambivalence on your part to acknowledge that as a fact based on not only that, but many geological factors and other historical factors. Could you clarify that for me, please, sir?
0: Sure. There was no ambivalence on my part concerning that. I've never been ambivalent or reticent about stating that the hue of the skin of Jesus was dark. I've never been reticent about that, not me. The portrayal, I think, as it relates to the artistic aspect of it, people have a tendency to paint the image of one who is to be held up in their own image. That's why you see here in the States or in Europe, blonde hair, blue-eyed Jesus, because it's actually depicted in the image of those who are doing the painting. The same thing about in Italy and all where those paintings were. And I think it started in antiquity when the paintings were were actually

0: constructed or fashioned itself. But no, there are places around the world, particularly in northern and West Africa, and even in some parts of Southern Africa, where the depiction itself and the paintings itself is basically predicated on the inhabitants of that region.
1: Well, let me jump in and ask this question. This is around the question of whether Jesus was black or not. Pastor Corey Manning, is this an issue for you in your church? And the people who attend your church, do they ask you, or they just want to hear about the Bible? They are concerned with who's portrayed if Jesus was black. Is that an issue for you?
2: It's a question that has come up before. I think, and it's interesting as we were talking about it, the church, our East Campus that we have now, this church was deeded over to us. It was a miracle, free and clear, and it's where we're worshiping on Sundays right now. But right above the pulpit, there is stained glass picture, and the Jesus on the stained glass is definitely not a person of color. But like Dr. Edmund said, you know, whoever built that building, I believe in the late 50s, was probably white. And as he said, that's how we identify. Our church is multicultural. So I just teach people, you know, it's not a deal breaker that someone from a different ethnicity will have a image of Jesus in their hearts or minds or even on canvas or paper that looks like them. And it's one of the things that I think when it comes to leadership, right? People need to see themselves in leadership. When people ask, how do you have different races in your church? And one of the answers is once someone connects with our church and they are vetted and they've gone through the process of leadership, I try to give them visibility because they will draw other people like them as they come. So we have those questions. We deal with it in an organic way. We try to live it. We try to practice it because my the way I say it, and as I hear other pastors saying it, we're practicing what heaven's going to look like. The Bible says around the throne there's going to be every tribe, every kindred, every color, every creed, every race will be there in heaven. So if we are just have our own individual lens and thoughts of what Jesus and all of these things will be like, we're going to have trouble in heaven when everybody's going to be there worshiping. You know, even if you're the quiet type, there's going to be some noisemakers and some shouters. We'll all be praising him. So I think beyond the color of Jesus, it is the mission, the mandate of Christ is to go and make disciples, and Jesus himself came to seek and to save the lost. So while they make interesting discussion, I think it's important because there has been intentionality in portraying Jesus as white, blonde hair, blue eyes in our country and other countries. And I believe many times that doesn't help the cause of Christ. I think it hinders sometimes because we have a group of people who believe that to the degree that they're willing to fight for that and even put other people down and try to destroy other races. So I understand where it comes from and why we have to push back against it. But ultimately, Jesus is the Son of God, so his Father, and we have to trust that his word is true.
1: All right, we're going to stop it there because we're just flat out of time, 10 after the top. Yeah, listen, this is a whole other subject because I know both of you brothers go overseas and you teach the gospel of Jesus Christ. But do you all, and the question, and I'll let you ponder this until the next time we meet, do you teach those folks that Jesus is black or you just ignore that and you just don't get into the race issue? So I'll let you ponder that until we get back again because this is a question that inquiring minds, you know, the people who listen to our program, inquiring minds, that's the question they want answered. But Dr. Edmonds, Pastor Corey Manning, thank you again, fellas. Before I let you go, Dr. Edmonds, how can people reach you if they got questions for you, anything on religion?
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2: Yes, Pastor Kerwin. 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
1: All right. Thank you, guys. Thank you for sharing your information.
3: Good to hear your voice again, Pastor Manning. 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
2: Likewise, Dr. Edmond. Likewise, my friend. Blessing to you both.
1: All righty. Thank you, fellas. 11 after the top of the hour. Let's move on now. Carl Snowden has joined us. Carl is a civil rights activist based in Baltimore. Carl, Grand Rising, welcome to the program.
4: Good morning. Good morning.
1: Carl, we've been going over the results of the Democratic primaries in Michigan and in St. Louis. So what are you taking away from it?
4: Well, two things. One, I believe it's important that people understand history. And oftentimes we see events occurring before us, and we don't know how to connect the dots. For people who are listening, particularly those who are in Michigan, they need to remember that 62 years ago, Malcolm X spoke in Detroit, Michigan. And at the time he said, we have to understand it's either the ballot or the bullet. And what he was saying in that incredible, famous speech was, understand that politics is just one tool that we have before us. And too many people, I think, assume that politics is a panacea, and it's not. It's one of many tools that we have before us. People will recall who live in Michigan. You had a very famous congressman come out of Michigan. His name was John Conyers. He's one of the first and longest serving African-Americans to serve in the United States Congress. And he too made it clear to us that politics is just one tool that we have. So as you know, there's not been a declared victor in Michigan. In St. Louis, Cori Bush, who was trying to do a comeback, lost the election to an incumbent who defeated her the last time. I think we have to understand that what's going on now is particularly black voters have to be strategical and intentional as they move to use politics as a means of empowerment. And so I'm waiting to see the results, to see who will eventually be declared the victor in that particular state. But I'm very clear that I know how politics have worked in the past. I know how people have used division as a means of conquering our objectives. If anyone remembers Cynthia McKinley, who was a congresswoman from Georgia, and how AIPAC was able to effectively get her defeated by just putting out ads and telling untruths, and it worked. And so we need to make sure that we not only encourage people to register to vote, but also educate themselves on what the issues are and listen to those voices that they trust relevant to who they should be supporting for any political office, including United States Senator.
1: All right. 14 after the top of the hour. Let's throw this in here. Elon Musk says he's going to donate more than $100 million into the fall elections to support Democratic, support Republican candidates. Yeah, to support the GOP candidates. Is this a deal breaker with Elon Musk's money, AIPAC's money? Is it game over for the Democrats with all this money that's flowing in?
4: We've got so many examples in history. There's so many examples. Once black voters, African-American voters, determine that they have a person that will fight for them, that will represent their interests, we've seen time and time again the African-American community, when energized and mobilized and organized, has made a huge difference. People must never forget that Barack Obama didn't just come into office by accident. His election was based on a long history of people energizing that base. I'm old enough to remember when Jesse Jackson first ran for president. And everywhere around the country, people said, run, Jesse, run, Jesse, run. Again, once you tap into the needs of African-Americans, voters, they will respond in huge numbers. And we've seen it over and over again. There is a deliberate attempt to suppress the black vote. And one of the things that's going on now by right-wingers are they are telling black voters, all of your problems that you have not been solved through politics. You've elected black people in various offices, and they have not delivered. Well, that's just not true. That is absolutely not true. But if you don't know your history, you'll wind up believing that. one of the reasons why, for example, one of the greatest efforts that took place in my lifetime, and we all saw this, because of black voters, a nation called South Africa is free. There's no question that had it not been for Ron Dellums, who led the movement from California to make sure that Reagan's policies as it related to South Africa was changed, we'd have a different outcome. Nelson Mandela left prison because of the politics here in America that black people were involved in. The reason why there's a national holiday for Dr. King, the same reason. So I am confident that black voters, once organized, will do the right thing at the right time.
1: All right, hold that thought right there. We got to take a quick break. When we come back, though, I want to, since we're doing history right now, I want to go back to 1965. What happened? What was taking place in 1965? The anniversary is going to take place tomorrow. I want you to share that and tell us why LBJ made the move that he did. Family, you too can join our conversation. We're talking politics. Carl Snowden is a Baltimore civil rights activist. You can reach us at 800-450-7876, and we'll take your phone calls next.

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0: guys and family, thanks for staying with us on this Wednesday morning, this hump day. We're halfway through the work week with our guest, the civil rights activist out of Baltimore, Carl Snowden. And Carl, you remind us, tomorrow's a big day, anniversary of the Civil Rights Act, 1965. Tell us how this came about, why LBJ decided to sign this.
1: Well, there are two things. One, I think most people listening need to understand, we use the term democracy. But the fact of the matter is that we're evolving democracy. Most people who do not understand history think that only African Americans couldn't vote. The reality is that women didn't get the right to vote until 1920, that Native Americans did not get the right to vote. In 1965, when LBJ signed the Civil Rights Act on August 6, 1965, it wasn't by coincidence or happenstance or accident. It was intentional what leaders of that day did. They realized that in order to change the political complexion of America, we had to have a Voting Rights Act. And by the way, it's a unique law. In America, any United States citizen who becomes of age is eligible to vote. That has not always been the case. In the 60s, the 50s, the 40s, the 30s, and so forth, you could be an American citizen, but if you were African American, you were either not allowed to vote or your vote was suppressed. So the 1965 Voting Rights Act was a law that was designed to protect the constitutional rights of African Americans, which had long been denied. And those who are familiar with this history know that there was this famous march from Selma to Montgomery in 1964 to dramatize the fact that African Americans were being denied the right to vote. Lyndon Johnson, who had been persuaded by African American leaders of that day, signing the Voting Rights Act was important. And he said, and he predicted quite correctly, that in signing this bill, it would change the politics of America forever. He turned out to be absolutely right about that. African Americans who had long been associated with the Republican Party decided after the 1965 Civil Rights Act, there was this dramatic shift, and black voters became predominantly Democratic. And so when we look at the history of this 1965 Voting Rights Act, it was a law that was the most major federal legislation in the history of civil rights. It brought to public office tens of thousands of African Americans who for the first time were elected to public office, ranging from a clerk of a court all the way up to the presidency of the United States. And it happened in a relatively short period of time. 1965, 60 plus years later, we find ourselves in a new dilemma where we are again watching a concerted effort by a president and his allies to suppress the vote of black people and to challenge even the midterm elections, predicting that these elections are rigged even before they take place, setting up hopefully what he believes is the belief that white voters will hear this plea and will come to his and his allies' aid. And I don't think that's going to happen for a host of reasons.
0: Right. Before I go into those reasons, I want to go back to LBJ signing this 1965 Voting Rights Act. As you mentioned, tomorrow's the anniversary. Are you saying that he did it for political expediency? He knew that he'd get the black vote by doing this, or did it because he's really concerned about us as a people?
1: It's a combination of both. LBJ was a product of Texas. Texas was a southern state. He was a southerner. He understood what historically it meant. But I think to the credit of Dr. King and others of that era, they were able to persuade a sitting president that the right thing to do was to sign the 1965 Voting Rights Act. In fact, historically, in 1964, the federal government for the first time passed what's called the 1964 Civil Rights Act. And that's an act that made discrimination against people of color and women and others illegal and unconstitutional. And it was LBJ, when they met to celebrate the 1964 Civil Rights Act, when Dr. King said to him, we now have to pass a Voting Rights Act. It was LBJ who famously said, I don't think the country is ready for this. However, you're going to have to make us to do it. And that's exactly what happened. African-American voters across the country was mobilized, energized, and was able to have a sitting president shift his position. And it was because of that movement that changed LBJ's view of that election, of that law, rather.
0: So you're saying that LBJ was really concerned about our welfare, or was he concerned about, you know, helping the Democratic Party? Which one? Are you saying both?
1: Yes, both. And let me just put it this way. There's a man named Congressman, the late Congressman Bill Clay, who said it so well. He said, we have no permanent friends, no permanent enemies, just permanent interests. And what he understood, and I think what most African Americans who understand history understand, is that you can look at either party, Democratic or Republican, and you can see that it's not always been allies of the African American community. So black voters have to be strategic. There will be times that we will vote for different party members based on our interests. And history shows that over and over again. So LBJ, by the way, of all the presidents in modern times, had the most significant impact on the lives of black people. I mean, he was what they referred to as a transformative president. He brought incredible change to this country, but he didn't do it alone. The point I'm making is that it was because of a mass movement that forced him to go further than he might have intended to go. And he himself said to King and others, if you want me to pass the Voting Rights Act, you're going to have to make me do it. And that's exactly what they did.
0: Yeah, but when you share stories with like that, what happened, especially with our young people, who probably some of them, if they're listening, they're hearing it for the first time, and they're apathetic about going to the polls, and we're probably going to find that out when they you know finish doing all the analysis of these races on Tuesday. What do you say to young people? Say that voting doesn't make a difference. It doesn't change anything.
1: All you do is point to where it has made a difference, and again, particularly for young voters, they have more at stake than any other group of people who are voting. Their future is tied to who gets elected to public office. Their children's education will be tied to who gets elected to public office. So I think what has to happen is those who are running for public office, and I served in public office for 12 years. I served as a three-term member of a local city council. So I understand how the process works. And you have to be able to connect to people and get people to see that when they vote, they're not voting for a candidate. They're voting for their self-interest. They're voting for the person they believe that will make their lives better. And that's what we have to do. And once people get elected to public office, particularly African Americans, they have to deliver. It's not enough to say I'm a black person in high office. You have to be able to show that by being there, you have made a difference. And there are many African Americans over the years who got elected to public office who made a difference. Maynard Jackson in Atlanta, Georgia. Who would deny the difference he made? Or Marion Barry in Washington, D.C. There have been African American elected officials who have made a huge difference in the direction of this nation.
0: Yeah, but 29 at the top of that family. Carl Sonoda is our guest. He's out of Baltimore. He's a civil rights activist discussing politics with Carl. So Carl, what is the difference? Why don't we have more Marion Barrys or Maynard Jackson, the folks who are running cities and counties? Why don't we have more of those brothers who did that?
1: That's a great question. Like, and part of it is, and I just want people to appreciate, this not an excuse. It's a reality. We think 1965 is ancient. It's really a relatively short period of time. It's only been six decades. And for a lot of people, we're beginning to understand how the system works. What is the process? And one of the unfortunate things that has happened is that too many of our elected officials have become dependent upon corporate money. And so money has played a unfortunate impact on who gets elected to public office. And so what we have to do is be able to articulate a message that will excite voters and get them to the polls. But we need to understand, and this is the point I want to really emphasize, politics in and of itself is not a panacea. It's one of many tools that we need to use to empower and improve our community. I cannot think of anyone who would make the argument that we're worse off today than we were six decades ago. It's just not true. There's been a huge improvement in the economic and social conditions of Black people in this country. Not enough. We still got work to do, but we need to begin to understand what role politics play in our daily lives. And you can't escape it. Politics is what decides what roads get paved, what schools get funded. All those are political decisions. And we need to be engaged if we want to improve the lives of our people.
0: It's so true. 29 away from the top of the hour, Carl Snowden out of Baltimore. So Carl, you mentioned that the attempts to dismantle the 65 Voting Rights Act, the 65 Civil Rights Act, the Voting Rights Act as well. Is there anything that we can do individually? How can we do that? What should our response be? Or should we consider having another summit like we had in 72 in Gary and flesh out these issues and come up with a consensus? How do you see it?
1: One of the things I wish would happen, and when you're in a leadership position, it means to lead. And quite candidly, we need our Black elected officials to be willing to speak up and speak out. I'll give you one example here in Maryland. It's really a national example. Several years ago, there was this effort to create a Harry Tubman $20 bill. The current Trump administration has announced they will not create a $20 Harry Tubman bill, but they will create a dollar gold coin in the image of Donald Trump. Well, that's outrageous. And we as a community and our leadership as a community should be energizing voters around that issue. We should not allow a sitting president to disrespect Michelle Obama. He called her once a ape or a monkey. And I was shocked at the lack of response from our community. We cannot allow our people to be insulted and not have a response. We need to be organized. We need to have our leadership. For example, one of the things that should be happening, Carl, and I just don't know why it's not. Every member of the Legislative Black Caucus, 55 plus, should be holding town hall meetings right now, getting our people prepared for what's coming in 2026. They need to know, and most people do not know what I'm about to tell you, because they've not been informed by their elected officials. Do you know the greatest cuts that will come into effect following the November midterm elections, and this was designed by the Republicans who put this in, the so-called Great Beautiful, Beautiful Great Bill, will have tremendous cuts to housing, to health care. And our people are not aware of that. And it's the responsibility of our federal legislators to inform our community of what these cuts will mean to our communities and how we can respond. And it was Dr. King who said, in a democracy, the greatest march that a citizen can participate in a democracy is the march to the ballot box. And we need to be energizing our people to march to the ballot box in unseen numbers so that we can have a better future and a brighter future for our children. If we don't, we have nobody to blame but ourselves.
0: But can we pass this message on? Because obviously the people in the Democratic Party are not going to share this message for some reason. Does that make them complicit with what's going on? Are they part of it? Is it all part of the same system? Or is there a difference now between the two parties today as it was back in 65?
1: I think what Malcolm X said again in 1964, and again, your listeners need to know, we're building a memorial to Malcolm X here in the city of Annapolis, which will be dedicated in October of this year, because Malcolm was a visionary. Malcolm understood the problem was not an individual, it was a system. And Malcolm X was a human rights activist who tried to get us to understand how to use politics as a tool. Too many of us believe that if you elect a mayor, or if you elect a county executive, if you elect a congressman, we've done our job. No. We have to hold them accountable for the work they do or don't do. And too often we elect people to public office and say we've done our job and walk away. Now we've got to be vigilant and we've got to hold people accountable. So when we have elected officials who happen to be African Americans who don't do what they should do, we cannot be silent. We must call them out.
0: I hear what you say. 25 away from the top of our family. Carl Snowden is our guest. Carl is a civil rights activist in Baltimore. Well, you know, we're coming up on a break, but tell us first how you got involved in politics. I'll tell you what, hold that story, because it's an interesting story, family. I think Carl needs to share this with us, how he got involved in politics and what he went through, you know, even being surveyed by the FBI, one of the youngest persons to have a file, just like Fred Hampton did. They were surveying Fred Hampton, I think, before he was even a teenager. But you're the same category, and I want to know why the FBI started to, you know, conduct a file on you. So let's take the break, and when we come back, I'll let you explain that. Family, you got questions about politics this morning? You want to reach our guest? His name is Carl Snowden. Again, the telephone number is 800-450-7876, and we'll take your phone calls next.

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0: family. Thanks for rolling with us on this Wednesday morning with our guest, Carl Snowden. Carl is from Baltimore. He's a political activist in the city and also a former elected official. And before we left the break, I told you that Carl has distinction as being one of the few persons that the FBI, the feds, were keeping a tab on when he was a youngster. So, Carl, tell us, at what age did the FBI start, trailing you and investigating you, and why?
1: I was 15 years old, and for people listening to this program, I would suggest that they Google Carl Snowden FBI files. And what they'll discover is, through the American Civil Liberties Union, I was able to get my complete FBI file. And I've made it public because I want people to know what the FBI was doing to a 15-year-old youngster and why they were doing it. I read the autobiography of Malcolm X when I was 15 years old. And it had a profound impact on me. It raised questions I'd never thought of. I just assumed that the conditions that black people were in as a teenager, just the way it was supposed to be. And then Malcolm X came along and opened my eyes to some things. And I got very, very active in my community. So at the age of 16, I'm organizing demonstrations against the racist regime of South Africa. This is back in the 70s, by the way. J. Edgar Hoover, as people will note when they read the FBI file, sent a note to his field agents asking them to keep an eye on me and to keep me under surveillance, which they did, by the way, from the age of 16 until I turned 24 years old. And the only reason they stopped was I was able to discover that they were doing this, and we filed a lawsuit, which we won, by the way, one of the few Americans who have actually won a lawsuit against the FBI. And the judge, his name was Kaufman, Frank Kaufman, who was a federal district judge, asked a very simple question. Why were you having a 15-year-old teenager under surveillance? And quite frankly, they could not answer that question, which led to the judge finding in my favor and my records being turned over to my FBI file. And they were ordered to cease and desist investigating me. And so that was the reason that the FBI opened up the investigation, mainly because I became politically active in the 70s.
0: Well, I'll ask you this. At that time, did you have any idea you were being surveilled?
1: No. I would later learn, because I got access to the FBI file, and I know things now that I did not know then. I know how the COINTEL program, that's called the counterintelligence program, that the FBI had initiated. I knew when it started, how it started, and why it started. And one of the things, Carl, I like to share with your viewing audience or listening audience is the following. Most people don't realize this. Most people think that the first black FBI agent came into existence in the 60s and the 70s. It's not true. The COINTELPRO program started back in the 20s. And the first black FBI agent that was hired, his job was to infiltrate Marcus Garvey movement. And it was he, James Wormley, who was the FBI agent, who was black, who helped to have Marcus Garvey removed from this country. There's been a long history of government involvement when it comes to the civil rights movement that have taken place in the country. And most people aren't aware of it. Just as most people, as I tell everybody when I get an opportunity, when the Patriot Act was passed in 2001, following the 9/11 crisis, the vast majority of Americans do not realize how much power was given to the government to keep people under surveillance. And it's done even today. There's a man named Snowden, he happened to be white, who was working with, at the time, the National Security Agency. And he was forced to leave this country because he was a whistleblower and he told the American people things they did not know. Most Americans do not realize. They think that only people that they have keep under surveillance is people who are criminals or people who are involved in some kind of effort to overthrow the government. It's just not true. What he was able to reveal to us was that if you live in America today under the Patriot Act, every American has a file on them. There's not a single American listening to this program that did not have a file on them. They just don't realize how the technology has allowed the government to do so much. which is why when Elon Musk had access to sensitive government information, we all should be concerned.
0: Yeah, 13 away from the top there. I'm going to drill down on that a little bit. Elon Musk has files on all our files. He knows our birth date, social security numbers, our banking information. He's got all this information. And now he's going to say he's going to use $100 million or more of his money to help Republicans in the fall elections. Should we be concerned about this, this overuse of power given by Donald Trump to a person like Elon Musk?
1: Yes, and the way we turn that around is we elect people to public office who understand the great threat to this democracy, and we begin to turn it around. There are things that I can assure you, anybody listening to this program, they know what I know. The things that Donald Trump is doing today, Barack Obama could never do some of the things he's done and get away with it. Donald Trump is actually becoming richer as a result of being in the presidency. And the corruption we see is right in front of our eyes. Everybody sees what he's doing. But there's no check and balance in the Congress. And so the Republicans-led Congress is allowing him to do outrageous things, things they would have never allowed Barack Obama to do. Can you imagine if it had been announced that Barack Obama's son-in-law had entered into a lucrative contract while he was in the White House making billions, not millions, but billions of dollars, the outrage that would have caused in this country. But because it's Donald Trump and because of the nature of racism that exists in this country, people don't say anything.
0: Well, let me just jump on that for a second. Is it because America is a racist? Let's just say it. America is a racist country. They agree with what Donald Trump is doing. That's why there's no pushback.
1: Part of it has to do with the history of our country and racism. And the best example to give is the one I've given previously. You ask anybody, black or white, in this country the following. Name any black person they want, living or dead, if he or she ran for president of the United States, had been convicted of 14 felons, had been found liable for sexually assaulting a white woman, could that black person get elected to public office? And the answer is overwhelmingly no, absolutely not. And the reality is racism still plays a factor. That's what LBJ was saying back in the 60s, that white people tend to vote against their own interests. All you have to do is convince them that somehow if they vote for a candidate, that candidate is going to do harm to black people they'll vote for. And the best example of this, the vast majority of Americans don't realize the vast majority of people who are on welfare. It's not black people, it's white people. So when they cut social programs and the whites who vote for candidates that cut those social programs, they're hurting their own self-interest. But they're so caught up in their racist beliefs that they don't even see the harm they're doing to themselves.
0: And let me jump in and ask you, this is a 10 away from the top of the hour, Carl Snowden. When is that reality going to bite? Because at some point, you know, they're going to realize, and it's probably coming real soon,
1: now.
0: Too.
1: Carl, it's happening now. Ex-farmers out in Iowa or Wisconsin are places where they thought they would be getting relief. He's actually made the lives of many white Americans worse than it was before he came into public office. Those white voters who thought when they voted for him, somehow it would hurt injured black people of color only, are suddenly waking up to a realization that they made a serious mistake. And every poll shows that Donald Trump has one of the lowest approval ratings in the country. It's already hurting. They already know they made a mistake. The question is, will they vote in these midterm elections to put a check on the power that he has? And we'll soon find that out.
0: Well, how hurt are they? You know, I mean, you talked about the farmers, and it's true that a lot of these farmers are losing money. They have to plow in their crops because a lot of the immigrants who came across the border to pick the crops, they're no longer here, or they're scared
1: That's
0: of
1: right.
0: coming back. And you said all those jobs are that, you know, black people get all those jobs. You said you did it with the truckers as well, and telling the, you know, youngsters and black,
1: right.
0: telling white youngsters to get those driving jobs. But they're not applying
1: That's
0: for
1: right.
0: those jobs. They don't want those jobs.
1: That's correct.
0: And our people are not going back into the fields. I'm sorry. We just not going to do
1: That's
0: that.
1: Correct.
0: Yeah. So at what point?
1: So you asked, how will they come to realization?
0: Uh-huh.
1: Anybody who drives to any gas pump in America today will realize that they've been had. They've been took, in the words of Malcolm. they've been bamboozled. White people actually believed that Donald Trump was going to make their life better. And the vast majority of them now understand that's not true. Health care is up. Child care is up. Gas prices is up. Food prices is up. They're suffering an economic downturn. And I think those voters will be voting in November. And these special, by the way, these primaries have demonstrated that people are fed up with the Trump administration. And they want an opportunity to be able to express that. And should we have the midterm elections, which I hope we do, I think voters will vote in great numbers, black and white, across the country. Because what is happening to this society under Donald Trump is not good news. Not good news for them or their children.
0: And you're saying if there is a midterm election, is it possible in your mind that if Donald Trump sees that the polls are not moving in his direction right now, he's polling really, really low, but he's not concerned because, you know, even though he's Absolutely. Polling low, people are still going to support him. Do you think he will, you know, come up with some maneuver or create something where, you know, a state of emergency perhaps that he has to stall the elections? And that's the first question. My second question to you. Do you think he's going to try and run for a third term? Because we see him building all this stuff around Washington, D.C. He's not building it for the next president. I think he's building for himself. What say you?
1: That's true. And the one thing that I am well aware of, and I'm going to say this, and I think the majority of people listening will understand this. There's a universal experience that every single person listening to my voice have had. There's not a single person who's never had this experience. If you find yourself saying, something told me not to do that, you generally know that something that told you not to do that was right, and you didn't listen. There were people going around the country warning people that if Trump gets elected to office, what would happen? And they just didn't listen. Now they see the results of not listening, and they're responding. What Trump will attempt to do is manufacture some excuse as to why not national elections shouldn't take place. And I think that will be the crossroads for America. It's at that point we'll know whether or not we'll continue to have what we've called a democracy, or for the first time in the nation's history, we'll be suspending elections. And the military will be running the country under Donald Trump. We will find out whether the American people will stand for that. And my bet is that they will not.
0: Here's another question. Elon Musk, some people think that he got involved in the last election. Some people still don't believe that Harris lost that election. They think Elon Musk tampered with the voting system, with the voting machines. Your thoughts on that? If so, is it possible that could happen again?
1: Yes, to both questions. There's no question in my mind that there was some manipulation in the last 2024 election. Which led to Trump being elected. But I think a whole lot of people now understand that that happened. And I think there's going to be a concerted effort already being put in place to ensure that we have an election. I think it's going to be very, very difficult for Trump not to allow an election to go on. And I don't see a third term for him. I just don't. I think that there will be some things intervening. He's 80 years old, by the way. And he is not in the best mental health. Anybody who's been paying attention should see that he's in the early stages of dementia. And I think this Trump phenomenon, he won't survive this current term, let alone the third term.
0: All right. We've got to end it there because we're just flat out of time. But Carl, how can folks reach out to you?
1: They can reach me 443. I'll give my number, 443-871-5656, 443-871-5656. And I want to quickly say, for those who are interested in coming to the Malcolm X dedication in the city of Annapolis, it'll take place on October 14th this year. And it's the first memorial to Malcolm X in the state of Maryland.
0: All right. And thank you for pushing that for us, Carl. And thank you for sharing your thoughts with us this morning.
1: Thank you. God bless.
0: God bless. So that's it. Class is dismissed. So thank you for sharing part of your mornings with us again. Stay strong. Stay positive. Please, please stay healthy. We'll see you tomorrow morning, 6 o'clock, right here in Baltimore on 1010 WOLB and also in the DMV on 1450 WOL.

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It's Tuesday, August the 4th. Do you know what time it is? It's Al Sharpton's time. And for the next 3 hours, it's time to put aside all pretenses, deception, denial, or fronting. The time has come to keep it real on Keeping It Real with Reverend Al Sharpton. Very good afternoon to you all across the country. Good morning to our West Coast listeners. And welcome to those listening on Sirius XM, Channel 126, The Urban View, where talk empowers and becomes action. I'm coming to you live from our National Action Network corporate headquarters in New York. For the next 3 hours, you can join the conversation. All you have to do is call us at 1-877-532-5797, or you can go on our message board at nationalactionnetwork.net. like Demetrius Jones is already on the board saying, good afternoon, Reverend Al. Well, the Senate just advanced the Todd Blanche nomination. Let corruption continue. I think that you are correct. It's corruption. Shannon writes, good afternoon, Reverend Al. The bad news is that the Senate Judiciary Committee voted yes to nominate Todd Blanche for AG, and the two holdouts, Tillis and Cornyn, made a backroom deal to confirm Todd. And I think that that is true. I mean, I was one that did not believe that Cornyn and Tillis would not ultimately cave. But I was hoping, and I was sadly correct that they were going to cave. They wanted to make their point, whatever that point was. They wanted to get a little revenge in before they have to leave office. Of course, Donald Trump supported people against

0: them. So they wanted to get a little revenge in, but they were not going to hold out, and they didn't. And Blanche is going to be the permanent attorney general. He would have been temporary all the way until January anyway. The other lying issue that jumped up that was interesting to me, talking about the Justice Department, is when the U.S. attorney in Washington, Jeanine Pirro, who we in New York know well, she used to be the Westchester District Attorney, then went on to Fox News, when she decided to withdraw the indictment yesterday of the man charged with doing damage to the reflecting pool at Lincoln Memorial, where we march in August 28th, and saying there was no evidence against the man, they withdraw the indictment. Well, as I said yesterday, it brings to a question, if there was no evidence, then what was the evidence y'all presented to the grand jury to get the indictment in the first place? But that's a whole nother outrage. But the other question becomes, Trump yesterday, in Trumpian style, said that she choked. He's talking about a U.S. attorney he nominated and got appointed. He said she choked. Like there's some mob somewhere and she was supposed to do a hit and the gun choked and she choked. Not that she went by the letters of the law. She choked. She should have went ahead. She said there was no evidence to go ahead. So if there's any example or exhibit A to the law means nothing to this man, is to say when a sitting U.S. attorney, federal prosecutor, who he nominated, who's been his friend for decades, says there's no evidence here, his assessment is they just choked on the job. They didn't execute. Let's talk about the recklessness of this and where we are as a country. That's why you need to be standing up, organizing, marching August 28th and doing other things. There's primaries today in Michigan, Kansas, Missouri, Virginia, and Washington. And we know that voters in those states are casting ballots that will determine nominees for governor, U.S. Senate, House, state legislatures, courts, and local offices. Michigan is among several of the day's most closely watched contests. It includes the race to succeed term limited governor Gretchen Whitmer. That seat is up. She's term limited. That's out. And then, of course, the Senate primary is hot, with Congresswoman Haley Stevens and progressive former health official Abdul El Saeed. And everybody's watching to see where that is, saying that will be a bellwether on where the Democratic Party is headed. On the Republican side of the governor's race, you have Trump-backed Representative John James is competing against businessman Perry Johnson, while Democrats have Jocelyn Benson and Chris Swanson, most of whom all that I just announced have been on Politics Nation, and you should have some familiarity with them. And but they're also in Kansas will consider things today. Kansas will have whether changing the Supreme Court selection from appointments to direct elections. Missouri will vote under a new congressional map with the Supreme Court decision and decide four constitutional amendments. Virginia Republicans will choose challengers in several competitive House districts against Senator Mark Warren. And the state of Washington's top two primary will advance to the highest vote getters in November. And of course, we're looking in Missouri, a lot of us will be watching the congressional race there, which is between Cori Bush and Wesley Bell. Wesley Bell, who is a former prosecutor, went on to win the last election against Cori Bush. Now she's trying to get her seat back. She was a progressive member of the squad. She's presenting a rematch with larger struggles against the Democratic establishment, while Bell argues he's been more practical and effective. And I see that Bernie Sanders and others have gone in there for Cori Bush. And a lot of debate over Israel and Gaza in that race. APAC's political arm has spent more than $1.2 million opposing Bush. And at the same time, some annoyed that Bush has said, Cori Bush has said, that if she is reelected, she doesn't know if she'll support Hakeem Jeffries for Speaker. Curious to me, then, who would you support? What's the alternative? But we'll see. So we have a lot to talk about today. Election day in these states. The naked positioning of Todd Blanche, and at the same time, the president reprimanding one of his own U.S. attorneys for not presenting a case and preserving an indictment when she's saying there's no evidence. I mean, how far do you need examples of what's going on? And then, of course, today is the birthday of former President Barack Obama. Happy birthday, Mr. President, who I've known very well over the last, decade and a half. And I wish him well as he has made another birthday. So I'm going to open up the phones today. You can talk about the election today. You can talk about Todd Blanche and the example now of we're living in a scary time. And you can talk about what you think is the legacy of Barack Obama on his birthday. What is the legacy? How do you think history will handle Barack Obama? Let's talk about all of that and more. 1-877-532-5797. 1-877-532-5797. Shopton. Keeping it real. Be right back.
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2: It's Sybil Wilkes with what we need to know. Voters are casting ballots across the country today in another major primary election Tuesday. As high-stakes contests are unfolding in Michigan, Missouri, Kansas, Virginia, and Washington State. All eyes are on Michigan's marquee Democratic U.S. Senate primary, where insurgent progressive Dr. Abdul El-Sayed is battling establishment-backed Congresswoman Haley Stevens. The high-profile matchup exposed deep ideological rifts within the party as national Democratic leaders worry and El-Sayed victory could push the party further left and complicate midterm efforts to return control in Congress. In the Pacific Northwest, emergency crews continue battling the raging fires in Spokane, Washington, that remain at 0% containment. The blazes forced nearly 65,000 residents from their homes and destroyed over 700 structures, charring entire neighborhoods to chimneys. State officials report over 450,000 acres have burned across Washington this summer, while one suspect has been arrested for arson in connection with the ongoing disasters. In Mississippi, the family of 18-year-old Nolan Wells is taking aggressive new legal action in search of answers surrounding his mysterious death. Legal counsel issued subpoenas demanding multiple tech companies preserve social media and phone records tied to the case. Nolan Wells was found dead near Horn Island following a 4th of July boating trip with friends, and state autopsy results are complete. Official findings yet have not been released. Finally, a new UC San Diego study reveals that adhering to a vegan diet for just 4 weeks can trigger significant biological changes. Tracking 48 healthy adults, researchers discovered that a plant-based diet reduced immune inflammation and showed molecular markers associated with slower biological aging. To subscribe to my free daily newsletter, please visit SybilWilks.com. For all the news 24/7, go to NewsOne.com. I'm Sybil Wilks. 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
8: 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The Marines.
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0: I'm your host, Reverend Al Sharpton, and we're back. 1-877-532-5797. 1-877-532-5797. 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And I see on the message board, Pauline McCullough says, let's honor the late Jesse Owens this month and this week for the 1936 Berlin, Germany Olympics, where he won, I believe, 4 gold medals in track and field. And that was at a time that you're talking about the master race concept by Adolf Hitler, at a time that blacks were considered inferior and could not achieve anything. I think that there were many white Americans that felt the same way. So Jesse Owens winning those Olympic medals was revolutionary in 1936. I think that, Pauline, you are correct. I think that it is absolutely wrong. And I think it is a real, in my opinion, a real testimony to the endurance that black America had in terms of survival. I'm glad you raised to the point you did of saying that we should honor that. You know, if we honor that, not only is it something that they deserve, it is something that inspires us and reminds us that people went up against greater odds than we faced and did it. So, I mean, we're talking about whether or not a mayor treated jailer Brent Brunson well or not. That ain't no comparison to Jesse Owens running a race and getting medals in the face of avowed white dictatorial bigots in Germany. Sun Kim said, wishing the happiest of happy birthdays to President Barack Obama, my president, until further notice. I think that is very true. I see somebody else is off the board, and I said that Barack Obama didn't use his law degree to help one black family. You know, you can disagree with Obama, but let's not be absurd. The Affordable Care Act alone helped millions of black families. The policing act that he did, that all of us were part of, putting cameras on police, helped many black families. You can be disagreeable and not be stupid. That is just stupid. I wish I had the y'all that's brought that up so I could call the person. That's just ignorant. And again, you don't have to agree with Obama, but we can have different opinions. We cannot have different facts. I think that Michael Smith says, Reverend Al Sharpton, what do you think about the solution for black people being true freedom and real justice for all black people? I think that that's what we're fighting for. I think anything short of that is something that we have to continue to fight. Yeah, we want true freedom and justice. Correct. Akeem Smith says, Reverend Sharpton, ABC News reports that in the agreement with the DOJ and Senators Tillis and Cornyn, there's no language preventing the resurrection of the controversial fund under a different name. Yeah, that is what's troubling. And I think that that is why I said in the opening that I don't know that I had a faith they wouldn't sooner or later cave in. I think that they did. And I think that what has changed, I don't know that they got anything that is different than what they said they had. Now they say they got a commitment he won't come back with the slush funds for those victims of what he claims was government, including the January 6th people. They won't come back with that. Nothing signed, nothing said. I mean, I think they made a dramatic stall of 2 or 3 days. That's what I think. And I think that we got to just deal with it. Pauline says, that's right, Reverend Al. Jesse Owens had to face Hitler. Ivor there then come back and had to face Jim Crow. And that's a lot harder than anything that any of us can in many ways fathom. And I think that we need to deal with all of this in a absolute way of really saying where we are and how we are. And I really think that people need to be real clear. A lot of people just into fantasies. And you know, sometimes I've learned that when you see people that are adamantly asleep and in the fantasies, then it's better not to argue with them. You know, like some people take a chapter of my life and tell me what happened in my life, like I don't know better than they do and know what they don't know. Certain people did certain things for you. You might be surprised what they didn't do for me. That's like me telling you about something between you and your wife. I really don't know the whole story. And maybe not want to agitate somebody to tell the whole story. It's better to let people rest in peace and their memory be intact. Because if I tell the whole story, it disrupts a lot of things that people just don't need to have disrupted. Let people, you know, have their rest in peace and leave it alone. I think that, and I'll leave that there because I can tell you, ignorance is something that people just embrace. Like they gonna tell somebody what happened in their life, like they don't know. Kind of ignorant. Let's take a break. We'll be right back. I'm opening up the phones. 1-877-532-5797. We'll be right back.
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0: It Real, I'm your host, Reverend Al Sharpton, and we're back. 1-877-532-5797. 1-877-532-5797. 1-877-532-5797. And let me go to the phone. Let me go to Spencer in Little Mountain, South Carolina. Spencer.
1: Yeah, hello, Al. How you doing?
0: I'm doing well. How are you?
1: Well, I'm doing good. I'm still paying taxes, though, but we're going to get past that. Look, there's a couple of points I want to bring up about Lindsey Graham. You know, our senator here was here in South Carolina. You know, if you look at a picture from another angle, you'll see something and you're trying to figure out why. Look at Pete Buttigieg. He almost was being picked to be the second person to follow Harris in the presidency, Buttigieg. But now Lindsey, what he did by letting John McCain and this other guy hide him in the Omegle. You remember when the three of them was known as the Omegle?
0: Yeah.
1: Three Amigos? Okay, now that was only a way of hiding. John McCain brought Lindsey on up through because he was gay. See, that was a neat way to hide that. Now, look at this. What they doing now is bringing his sister onto the stage of being known to also to complete the hideness of Lindsey being gay. They even had Tim Scott to walk her out there, you know, to be sworn in. So all I'm saying is how people go out their way to hide things. But now Pete Buttigieg, the other lady, I can't think of her name now, the generous, they not hide nothing.
0: Yeah, but at the hold on. Let me say this. I think that your point is well taken. But we cannot jeopardize the radio stations we're on and all these black stations saying it has never been an established, proven fact that Lindsey Graham was gay. Now, it was widely rumored, but we cannot state it as fact. Now, if you believe that to be so, fine, but I just want to protect the stations. None of the stations are saying that as fact. Go ahead.
1: Okay, well, Reverend Al, I'm glad that you brought that point up, because that really proves a point on why Donald Trump is so much in power now, P-O-W-E-R. Our judicial system, our laws can't do nothing to stop this clown. You know, you just proved the point. See, the American English has a neat way everybody can be a lawyer. See, those in power can be a lawyer. See, in this type of stuff, I got a feeling it's going to be a civil war, but I hope not. But if that's what it takes for America to come back and be honest under its laws, well, then so be it.
0: Okay, thank you for your call. Let me say by way of announcements that obviously I'm going to say Watch Politics Nation with Al Sharpton. I'll be interpreting what happens with the primary and election results today in the states that have had primaries, and I'll probably have some of the winners on. I have not booked them yet because we don't yet know yet who will win. And then what does it mean for the party? So make sure you watch Politics Nation this weekend. I'm also going to have on some legal experts who've been in government at the Attorney General level talking about the danger of having Blanche there. So watch Politics Nation with Al Sharpton live at 5 p.m. Eastern Time on MS Now. On Saturday and Sunday. And I might add, we got the ratings in this week, and you did very well supporting the shows. Both nights we topped the ratings over CNN, both Saturday and Sunday, and the shows behind me on MS Now. So I really appreciate people supporting the show. It keeps us on the air. But more important than my own show and career is we try to give out the information. I cannot tell you how hard we work to get the right guest on so that we can ask the right questions. 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And, of course, you that are in the tri-state area, meet me or beat me to the Saturday Action Rally at the House of Justice, which is at 6 Hancock Place, which is really 124th Street and Morningside in the Village of Harlem, 9 a.m. to 11 a.m. I'll be there this Saturday. Looking forward to you joining us. No experience like it. We've now even had showing on our live stream and at the rally. Every week, a different chapter of NAN. This past week, we did Chattanooga NAN. And the week before that, we did Los Angeles NAN chapter. And the week before that, we did the Mid-Tennessee chapter that was there in Memphis. And could show them on the screen watching the show, participating. So you can tell your friends that National Action Network is really national. I see their chapters every week from different places around the country. So make sure that you, if you're not in the New York area, you can watch it live on Impact Television, on nationalactionnetwork.net, on YouTube/NAN, or on AME Zion Network. And lastly, the numbers are going up, but you need to be in the number. People are getting ready, excited about that. We are going to throw off the yoke of complacency, of just complaining and being complacent, as we march in Washington on August 28th. We need to have this march more than any of, than I've been doing these over a quarter century. But none is more important than now, where you've now had the Supreme Court. This is the first time since 65 where the Supreme Court has literally neutered the Voting Rights Act. And we've not stood up against what they did. They're in Washington. They need to hear us. And the Congress, who can write a new voting rights bill and pass it. They need to hear us. They're in Washington. The question is, are you going to be in Washington, being part of raising our voice? You may not agree with me on everything, and I may not agree with you on everything, but we all should agree that we need to defend the right to vote. The right to vote is what leads us to everything from, I met with some of the African leaders again this morning, from how we deal with foreign aid all the way to reparations, all the way to health care. All of that is represented by who we put in office. So be at the march. If you want to register so you can know what buses are near you or whether or not you can organize a bus, call the toll-free number 1-877-626-4651, 1-877-626-4651, or go to our message board. Go to the sign-up board at Nash Action Network, which is at www.nationalactionnetwork.net. Let me go to Ozzy in Cincinnati, Ohio, the buzz. Ozzy, you're keeping it real with Al Sharpton.
2: Good day, Bishop. Hope you're doing well in the listening audience.
0: I'm doing well.
2: You haven't heard me for a while because I had to take a break, but we're down to the last 100 days now.
0: Right.
2: And I got to speak up a little bit. And one of the things that I want to speak up about is one of the things they don't give my president happy birthday, Mr. Obama, credit for is that during his presidency, the graduation rate for black men soared to a height that it hadn't seen before, nor since, I would imagine. And so he inspired our young black men to do more for themselves, relying less on other people by getting that diploma.
0: Right.
2: They were able to do more. So we can't dismiss the idea of that man sitting in the White House. And I just want to say this to the Democratic Party. To me, I get up to the plate and I'll take a pitch, especially from someone like this president we have now that is one of the wildest pitchers since baseball was created. He's like our Democratic Party is up there waiting to get on base by him throwing balls, or they're swinging at wild pitches. And when we hear that his support in the Democratic or in the is 33%, but throughout the elections where it matters, it's tied. It's 50-50.
0: Right. That's right.
2: I don't understand that.
0: I do. The reason it's tied 50-50 is that many of the 50, over 50% that's against him did not come out and vote. They thought just being against him was enough. If they had all came out and voted the way they were polled, he would not have won.
2: Bishop, that's the reason I called. I would like to see a day when the Democratic Party advertises on black media the voices of those black people that voted for Trump and asked the question, which did you get?
0: I love it. I love it. I love it. I love it. You're exactly right. And let's take our break right there. And we'll be right back. Keeping it real, keeping it real, keeping it real. Shopton, be right back. Keep it.

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1: It's Sybil Wilkes with what we need to know. President Trump is publicly taking aim at America's largest energy giants, declaring during an Oval Office briefing that ExxonMobil and Chevron are making too much money, calling on the oil titans to return a portion of their windfall profits directly to the public. The president expressed frustration over elevated fuel prices. And in response, energy representatives from the American Petroleum Institute argue that profits reflect global supply and demand, pointing to severe shipping bottlenecks in the Strait of Hormuz choked to a trickle by ongoing conflict with Iran. In Mississippi, state lawmakers are initiating a multi-step redistricting process that could significantly reshape voting districts. A newly established redistricting committee plans to hold 8 public hearings across the state over the next 2 months before deciding whether to redraw legislative, congressional, and judicial maps. The effort follows a controversial U.S. Supreme Court decision that weakened minority voting protections, sparking deep concern among voting rights advocates regarding minority representation. And Maryland Republican lawmakers are fiercely opposing a Democratic push to alter congressional redistricting standards. State House and Senate Democrats are moving to place a constitutional amendment on the November ballot specifying how district lines are drawn. But GOP critics warn the measure will lead to extreme hyper-partisan gerrymandering. And finally, Minnesota Republican gubernatorial candidate Mike Lindell is facing a formal campaign finance complaint. The MyPillow CEO stands accused of violating state campaign laws after tossing promotional pillows labeled Mike Lindell for Governor to parade attendees during a 4th of July event, in which critics claim this violates prohibitions against providing items of value to influence voters. To subscribe to my free daily newsletter, please visit SybilWilkes.com. For all the news 24/7, go to News1.com. I'm Sybil Wilkes. 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
21: And I'm probably going to need your help on this legal fight. 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
19: Absolutely. Well, let me know. I'm on the next plane as soon as you holler. You know, when Ben Crump called, I don't even question it. I just head to the airport and get the details on the way.
18: Live from the National Action Network corporate headquarters in New York,

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2: Crazy stuff. Some of them, you know, try to be super nationalists, trying to bait me into, you know, saying negative things about people dead and gone. But as much as I disagreed with some people, I'm not going to desecrate their memory because they did more good than they did bad. They just didn't do everything some people said, but that's yesterday. I think that what you do is you expose your own ignorance. That if you consider yourself intelligent, then why would you be trolling people? So I don't respond to them. Or if you are somebody that really, really knows history, why would you take a position to someone when you don't know but one side of the story and you want to be, it just shows you crazy and ignorant. Because you can't tell somebody what happened to them better than what they know and never said. So that's the kind of atmosphere and climate that Trump and them operate off of, playing on people's emotions, just calling people names, just rewriting history, just saying whatever they want to say, and hoping that people will emotionally react rather than people saying, well, we need the whole story, or what you're saying don't make sense. And but troll on and, you know, hate on, because that's what you do. And I'm going to keep doing what I do. Let's go to the phones. Let's go to Demetrius in Cleveland, W-E-R-E. Demetrius, you're keeping it real with Al Sharpton.
3: Hey, thank you very much, Sharpton. I just want to speak just on a couple of subjects. I'm on the point of Blanche, as head of the Attorney General, and also, you know, the Senate, they approved the person who's over all the intelligence agencies. I can't remember his name. You know, and he's not qualified as well. I think, you know, they don't know, in a way, when they point people who don't have any experience in those type of positions or who just one-sided, show favoritism, you know, they put the whole country in jeopardy because they don't have any experience, you know, and so you have outside forces, you know, they can penetrate the security system of the computers, you know, like they have now. Situation now with the water system here in the United States where they feel like have been manipulated by outside countries. You know, and also when it comes to keeping people who's qualified for the positions, like in our FBI and the CIA, if they don't go along to what the heads of the department want, they're in jeopardy of losing their jobs. Right. They lose qualified people for those positions. And that put all Americans in jeopardy, you know, because the people who do in those positions, they're going to just try to please, you know, the head of the department instead of really looking out for the American people and make sure, you know, that justice being carried out and not letting certain people commit crimes while punishing innocent people or other groups of people. You know, that leads to a one-sided, you know, democracy, you know, and lead to a dictatorship, you know, and in the long haul, the country would suffer. But the same thing happened with Germany. You know, Hitler, he had his people in positions. Same thing with Russia. Stalin had his people in positions. But when he really needed intelligent people, when the country faced a dire situation, it's emergency, he didn't have no one there who was qualified. Everyone in the position was just mainly stool pigeons, but they wasn't qualified, you know, to carry out his orders or to protect the country. So this country being in the same situation, if it ever faced, you know, like say a cyber attack, if it faced any type of invasion, or when it comes to protecting the American people from any type of outside force, even within, you know, like you say, we have crime on the street. You know, if you don't have qualified people who really know, you know, the intelligence,

0: They're just going on the street, you know, beating up people, trying to intimidate people. You have to understand the thinking of people. You have to understand how to operate the police forces and state highway patrol. You can't have people in no position who don't know how to work a bureaucracy and how to have people, you know, to work with the criminal justice system. Because if you don't, you're just going to have mob rule. You know, have gangs running in the street because they can do what they want to because they can't be controlled. So I don't know if this administration want that type of country or not, you know, because that's where it might lead up to. Because those people on the streets are committing crimes. They know they can get away with it, or they know people who in positions, they're not going to do anything because they might not know what to do, or they've been told to or not to do. And it will be the fall of security for all Americans, not just a certain group of people. Because only those who benefit from those positions, you know, who want the people to be aware of certain crimes, they will benefit a certain party of people or a certain groups of people. That's why it is very detrimental when they have point people to a position to have any type of experience or just be one-sided in carrying out the law. And lastly, I just want to mention about the prosecutor, you know, who changed their mind when it came to a prosecuting a person. He's contaminated the reflecting pool in Washington, D.C. Well, she did the right thing. But like I said, it had to be an evidence in the beginning. But at least she changed her mind and decided she would follow the integrity of her office. You know, and like Donald Trump said, she choked. And like I said, it's not a game. To me, when he said something like that, it's like it was an overall plan, you know, to reach a goal where they supposed to agree on doing. But she right. didn't choke. She just agreed, you know, that she won't follow the law, and it wasn't no proof that this person did that, and she wasn't going to disrespect her office, you know, and have an innocent person to go to jail. But like, you know, when they say in the Bible, when I think Jesus had a parable, when he said somebody said they was going to do something, you know, and then they changed their mind and didn't do it. Then the other person, you know, he said he was going to do it, and he didn't do it. But Jesus says it's better for the man who changed his mind and didn't do it than the person who went on and did it. So it's good that she changed her mind, you know. So she did have some integrity to follow the law, you know, and had a conscience. All right, thank you, Reverend Shopton, for
1: thank you for your call. And let me say, I knew Jeanine Pirro when she was Westchester County, New York district attorney. I dealt with her a couple of police cases. Didn't know her well. I mean, we didn't go to lunch or go to same social events. I just knew her professionally. And I would not give her credit for them saying, well, we go through the motions and then let it go. I think that her problem was that they got ready to proceed to trial and she had no evidence. And I don't think it was anything that is, in my opinion, complimentary of her. I think that she had nothing to present to court. She had nothing to present to the jury. And because you have to ask yourself, Demetrius, what if there was no evidence of the person that they had charged with damaging the reflecting pool? He didn't cut it with this instrument that Trump fantasized about. If they didn't have that, then what evidence did they give a grand jury to indict him? Or did they just go into the grand jury and say they have all these things, didn't have it, misled the grand jury to an indictment, and then when you go to trial, you got to now present that in front of the judge, a jury, and the public, and they never had it. So she was she didn't choke. She didn't have nothing to swallow. Let's go to Percy Johnson, my man in Detroit, one of the activist extraordinary activist. Percy, how you doing?
2: Man, I'm out here at the polls right now in Detroit Hamtramck with Donovan McKinney passing out information for him to help get it past the finish line for the primary is being a black congressman for the community of the 13th district at last, well,
1: now. Now, who you out there with?
2: I'm supporting Donovan McKinney.
1: Yeah, and Donovan is trying to get a seat that historically was black, back black. Is that right?
2: That's right, the 13th.
1: Right.
2: Well, the 13th and the 14th, you know, was our black districts. And we lost the 14th when they did the census and we didn't get the count.
1: Hold on a minute, because I want you to break this down for us. I need to take my break. I'll be right back. Keeping it real. Shopton, be right back.
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4: It's Sybil Wilkes with what we need to know. President Trump is issuing a final ultimatum to Tehran, stating he's giving Iran one last chance to negotiate a diplomatic deal before resorting to military decapitation. The president publicly slammed the Iranian regime as duplicitous after officials denied that discussions were taking place. Writing on his social media, the president insisted that regardless of public denials, both sides are actively negotiating to prevent Iran from acquiring a nuclear weapon. Law enforcement in Washington state arrested a convicted felon in connection with the largest of three wildfires devastating the Spokane region. Sheriff John Knowles confirmed that 37-year-old Aaron Finacci was taken into custody on $1 million bond for first-degree arson after a witness reported seeing him crouched in roadside grass shortly before the Old Trails fire ignited. Over 700 structures have been destroyed across the area as blazes remain at 0% containment. And in California politics, Los Angeles Mayor Karen Bass is heavily outraising her challenger in her re-election bid. Campaign finance filings show Bass raised over $511,000 in the month of June, nearly tripling the amount brought in by City Councilmember Nithya Raman. Overall, Mayor Bass has accumulated $3.77 million since launching her campaign ahead of the November 3rd general election. And finally, lottery excitement is reaching a fever pitch as the Powerball jackpot rolls over again. After no tickets matched all six numbers in Monday night's drawing, the grand prize has surged to an estimated $786 million, featuring a lump sum cash option of nearly $342 million for Wednesday night's drawing. It's mine, all mine. To subscribe to my free daily newsletter, please visit SybilWilkes.com. For all the news 24/7, go to News1.com. I'm Sybil Wilkes. Be informed, be empowered.
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9: 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And I can remember one night we were laying out in our hammocks and we were just, you know, watching the trees rustling in the wind above us, and we could hear the sounds of the forest all around us. 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
9: 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I remember thinking they were waving at us as they moved with the ocean. 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It completely changed the way I look at the ocean.
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0: your host, Reverend Al Sharpton, and we're back. 1-877-532-5797. 1-877-532-5797. Or go to the message board at nationalactionnetwork.net. All right, let's go back to Percy Johnson. Percy's there in the trenches at the polling site in Michigan. Go ahead, Percy. Yes, Percy. I think we lost Percy. All right. Well, I'm sure he'll call back. He's at the polling site. All right, go ahead. We got him. Percy?
1: You got me back?
0: Yeah,
1: hello?
0: I got you. Yeah, I got you.
1: Okay. Yeah, did you hear me? You know, we had 14 districts before the census in 2020, and then we lost the district, and now we're down in the 13th district. So that's the district that Donovan McKinley is running against Sheree Trotterdow right now. You know, and you know, in the state of Michigan, we haven't had any black representation in the past, three elections that we have had for Congress. And to be honest, Ramel, the problem has been during these primary periods, we have had the winning numbers with the black vote to put a black candidate in to represent the community, but it's always been two or three black candidates running, taking away the vote to help beat Sheree Trotterdow. So this time, we only have two candidates running. And we have a real strong young man who was a House rep in our leadership in Lansing, and has been supporting all our issues, labor issues. And in fact, he comes from the SEIU union and been in the fight for the home care workers. So he's the one that's running for Congress. So that's why I'm here, man. I'm the polls opened at 7, and I was here at 6:30, man.
0: How's the turnout?
1: You know, right now, at noon, we did a count, and actually it's two polls here. We had a count of just 200.
0: That's low.
1: You know, 200. Yeah. And then, you know, two, right now. So this is a diverse area. We got a lot of Middle Easterns who come here and vote, and it's well diverse. And to be truthful, right, man, them ones is coming out the most, you know.
0: Wow.
1: They coming out in bigger numbers, and I'm looking for my brothers and sisters, and I can use my fingers to count of the ones that I've seen, man. You know, so you know, it's back to the just you know, we gotta get to the door of our people and seriously encourage them to the importance of what this is about. You know, getting them to understand that this is about bringing money back to your community. You know, at the end of the day, that's really what it is. And if you don't participate in voting, you letting somebody else make a decision on where your revenue that you put into the system goes. You know,
0: it's just that simple.
1: I want to speak. Yeah, and I want to talk to you about the bus too. Can I make an announcement about the UAW bus that's coming on the 28th?
0: Please.
1: Okay, so by anybody that can hear my voice that's in Michigan, or even if you're out of state, but if you're a UAW worker, we have a bus that's going to August the 28th, the March on Washington, and all you have to do is make the call to Region 1, UAW Region 1, make that call there and ask to register. So we have a seat for you to get on the bus, and it won't cost you anything. It's just a matter of you being a UAW worker. Okay, so take advantage of the bus that we have to go to the March on Washington to stand up for what we believe in and making sure that we are big head count to let the society know that we're not taking it anymore, and we're going to get in their face and say, hey, if you're not going to vote for us in about the issues we want, then we're going to make sure when we vote in November, we're going to put the people out of office that's hurting our communities.
0: Love it. All right, and they should call, give again where they would call if you're a UAW member and going to want to ride to the
1: tell them Region 1. Call Region 1. UAW Region 1. All right?
0: All right.
1: All right.
0: Thank you, Pete.
1: And they'll sign them up every now. And then also, do we have to, like, register our bus with you guys? We should do that too, shouldn't we?
0: Yeah, register so we can get you a parking spot with other buses.
1: Okay. I make sure we do that, because that's gonna be the big push now, Ben. You know, getting these people to the polls right now. So now that this election will be over with today, so tomorrow I'll be getting with my folks and making sure that we are ready for the 28th. But I'm also involved with reaching out to our home care workers in our state to get out here and go vote. And vote for the endorsed candidates that we are supporting, that the unions are encouraging them to vote for, the SEIU and the UAW. Vote for those candidates, y'all, because those are the candidates that we have been watching. We see how they've been voting on our issues that we're concerned about, and they've been giving us 100% to 80% vote with the issues that we want. And that's what we go by. We don't care what party you in. We care about you voting and protecting our community and voting for our rights, making sure that we have a good lifestyle and we taking care of our family.
0: Love it. All right, and keep me abreast on as you get close on filling up that bus from Detroit.
1: I'll see you in D.C., man.
0: I'll be looking for you. It wouldn't be right if you wasn't there. All right. Let's go to Miss Mary in Philadelphia, Pennsylvania, WURD, Miss Mary.
2: I used to march with you all the time. I followed you. You remember the march we had when we had that long march where we walked over and looked down in the hole before they built the African American Museum when it was just an idea?
0: Oh, yeah. Oh, yeah.
2: I was with
0: them. In Washington, right there where... they ended up building that at the Smithsonian, where Trump is trying to mess with. That's one of the things we're watching about now.
2: I'm getting close to 90 now. I wish I could do it, but I can't march as much as I used to. But I'm still alert, and I'm keeping up with everything. And I miss my girl Paula Pepper so much in Philadelphia. You remember Paula
0: Pepper? Oh, I remember. I love that one. I did the eulogy at a funeral. One of the hardest things I could do.
2: She's a real giant. That's right. I really do. And I was calling to, I don't know if the people had mentioned or not, but today is President Obama's birthday, August
0: 4th.
2: Yeah,
0: I did. I mentioned it.
2: Yeah. Oh, I missed that part. But I just wanted you to know I watch you every weekend on Saturday. I don't miss any of them. And I'm doing what I can as much as I can. I wished I could march as much, but I'm not able. But I've done. But you know what makes me feel good in Philadelphia? I see so many young people now that's anxious to hear about our history and falling. I started getting a little depressed. I said, all of that we did in the past is for naught. I looked like it was going away, but now I'm seeing the young people grabbing my children. Oh, they want to know, and they're learning, and they're following you too. And it makes me feel good now. It's not all in vain. And in the long run, we will come out. In the long run, sometimes before the storm, it gets real dark. But let me tell you, we haven't lost anything. We haven't lost anything. All of this is just for a reason now, and the sun will shine again. I'm not giving up, and I'm still alert, and I'm keeping up with everything I possibly can with my age. And I miss some of the old people, but the young people are making me feel better now. They're getting into it, and you're doing good. I like you, sort of like me. We don't give, but we keep moving as long as we possibly can, and that's the way I'm doing. So thank you. I missed that part about President Obama's birthday, but I'm happy that it was mentioned, because he is, no one is perfect, but in my opinion, he's up there with the top of any president that we've ever had, no matter what they say, because I live to see a black president, which I didn't think one time in my life that I would. At least I can die knowing that we had at least one president, and hopefully the future's going to be better for us. And I'm getting off now.
0: No doubt about it. I worked closely both terms with Obama. People would criticize him for giving me access to the White House. I never wanted a dime in federal money, never wanted a position. Just access, he gave us that, and he got stuff done. Affordable CAG helped more black folks than we can imagine. What he did with policing, cameras on police, is why we can fight cases today. What he did in terms of educational reassignment and dollars, protecting affirmative action, and you got these so-called revolutionaries talking about he didn't do nothing. No, they ain't done nothing but run their mouth and criticize everybody that did do something. Did Obama do everything we wanted? No. But he did more than any president before him, and he did more than his self-appointed revolutionaries that ain't done nothing but sit around running their mouth. Let's take a break. Shopton, keeping it real. Happy birthday, President Obama. Be right back.
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0: 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Let's go back to the phones. Let's go to Disco Brian in Philadelphia, Pennsylvania. 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
1: Good day, Reverend Sharpton. I wanted to ask if you'd seen the pic yet of our incoming Congressman Chris Rabb posted on X from the big DSA gathering in Chicago over the weekend. Did you happen to see it?
0: No, I did not.
1: So I tagged you and Dominique and Nan when I shared it earlier today, so you can find it if you look for me. But what I wanted you to notice, Rev, is that Rep Rabb is smiling in front of a packed room of these DSA activists celebrating the organization's growing influence in the Democratic Party. And I counted up all the Democratic Socialists in the PIC who looked like me, who are lacking melanin. And that's a very difficult thing to do because there's about 200 people gathered there. So I stopped about halfway through and I asked chat to count up how many people are there. There's about 200 people in the room. And I counted, it's much easier to count the melanated faces than the whites gathered in the PIC, since the room is so overrepresented by white leftists. So, Rev, being generous, I counted about 15 non-white faces in the crowd. That means about 93% of the crowd that Rep Rab was so proud to share a selfie with is white. A 93% white crowd in Chicago, Illinois, where the white population is about 38%. So approximately 7% of these DSAers, all grinning with their arms in the air behind Chris Rabb, is non-white. So I don't know, Rev. I think I've said it before. I don't mean to repeat myself, but I'm very troubled as a white person who was once a member of that organization. They did an internal poll and found in 2021, they found 85% of their membership was white. And, I guess, Rev, that would be okay if it were a chapter in Vermont or Minnesota or something. But we're talking at national. And this is at their national conference. And I don't know if it's audacity or what, but you would think Chris Rabb, who, brags about his maternal and paternal great-great-great-grandparents, being great pioneering African-American civil rights leaders and whatnot, you would think he would think, wow, okay, I'm going to take this picture and behind me are going to be 93% white people at this organization that's supposed to be all about progressive change in the country. And I don't know, Rev, what are your thoughts on that? Like, does representation matter, or are we past that?
0: Well, I mean, is your question about what the picture that I didn't see, or is your question about does representation matter? Because obviously I can't comment on something I haven't seen. I just told you I didn't see it.
1: No. I just mean so generally.
0: I'm trying to get the context of the question.
1: Right. The question I have is, can an organization like Democratic Socialists of America that is, by all estimation, a overwhelmingly majority white organization truly be the progressive organization that it is if it's that white and that free of diversity, in your view?
0: Okay, good question. In my view, I think that blacks struggled for decades to have the proper black representation in the Democratic Party. and fought and got that, and as a result of that, was able to not only get blacks in office, but get some legislation that helped the black community. The objective of representation is that you do something for who you're representing, which is why on Obama's birthday, I bring up Affordable Care Act, his criminal justice reform, his education reform. He wouldn't just have a black president, but a black president that would benefit all Americans, including black Americans. Now, to go from the Democratic Party, where we fought for inclusion and empowerment, to go to another party where we are not included or empowered is going backwards. So the challenge is, does those that are black that are in the new gathering, DSA, do they fight to get more blacks in, or do they fight to make sure that things are done that attracts more blacks? At the same time, the Democratic Party needs to say, why are people being lured over to the DSA? What are we not only saying but not doing that makes people even available to go? So I think it's a two-prong challenge. It's a challenge to the DSA to deal more with black issues and black people, but it's a challenge to the Democratic Party to say we must be failing at things, otherwise people would not be looking for alternatives to us or not voting at all. And I think to do one without the other is irresponsible. There are those that are saying, don't vote DSA and keep them out of the community, and not dealing with the fact that many in the Democratic Party have flunked, have fell down on the job. And there are those in the DSA that act like it's a cult, come with us or you're not progressive, which is not true. So I think that there needs to be some real reflection and self-inspection on both sides of this.
1: I think that's a brilliant, pastoral reflection on this tension. And I want to say to Ngulila in the chat that says, sound like Disco Brian is just a hater of the DSA. My comment to that person is that I am not a hater of anything. I'm deeply concerned. And the reason that I left that organization was because every Zoom call we had during the pandemic, and I delivered food. I was a mutual aid delivery boy in Queens DSA. I looked around. I saw that the majority of the people in the Zoom calls, you know, where 50, 75 people gathered to chat about what DSA was doing, I saw almost no black people in Queens, New York. And because of that,
0: Well, that's difficult.
1: Yeah. I mean, Rev, that's why I left. I left because realized.
0: My point is, let me make two points on it. It's very difficult.
1: Yes.
0: To have a gathering like that in Queens and not have blacks. You're correct. But at the same time, my advice to you as a brother is don't react to everybody on the chat. Don't let everybody just get you to react to them. Just stay on the course of what you're doing, what people know you to be, Disco Brian. Because if I reacted to everybody that, forget the chat, that wrote stuff in the New York Times on me, I wouldn't get nothing else done. You got people on the chat call me all kind of names, trollers. You got one guy keeps talking about a lawyer that was my lawyer 40 years ago and never knows, he don't even know what he's talking about, what happened with me and the lawyer. I'm not reacting to all that. Don't react to people because they just got too much time on their hand. If all they got to do is criticize you, that means that they ain't got nothing to do during the day. They are sitting around doing nothing. It's in the middle of the workday, and they worried about you. Be flattered. I'm flattered. Somebody know my history? Better than I did. Go back 40 years. I'm flattered that I mean that much to them. But I'm not going to dignify it by engaging them, because I'm dealing with stuff right now, not 1990. I'm talking about 2026, and I think that you got too much intellect and ability than to react to everybody on the chat room. That's why they call the chat room chatters. I'm a doer, not a chatter. Thank you for your call. Let's get ready to take a break. We'll be right back. Keeping it real. That's what I do. Shopton, that's my name. Be right back.
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3: It's Sybil Wilkes with what we need to know. Voters are casting ballots across the country today in another major primary election Tuesday. As high-stakes contests are unfolding in Michigan, Missouri, Kansas, Virginia, and Washington State. All eyes are on Michigan's marquee Democratic U.S. Senate primary, where insurgent progressive Dr. Abdul El-Sayed is battling establishment-backed Congresswoman Haley Stevens. The high-profile matchup exposed deep ideological rifts within the party as national Democratic leaders worry an El-Sayed victory could push the party further left and complicate midterm efforts to return control in Congress. In the Pacific Northwest, emergency crews continue battling the raging fires in Spokane, Washington, that remain at 0% containment. The blazes forced nearly 65,000 residents from their homes and destroyed over 700 structures, charring entire neighborhoods to chimneys. State officials report over 450,000 acres have burned across Washington this summer, while one suspect has been arrested for arson in connection with the ongoing disasters. In Mississippi, the family of 18-year-old Nolan Wells is taking aggressive new legal action in search of answers surrounding his mysterious death. Legal counsel issued subpoenas demanding multiple tech companies preserve social media and phone records tied to the case. Nolan Wells was found dead near Horn Island following a 4th of July boating trip with friends, and state autopsy results are complete. Official findings yet have not been released. Finally, a new UC San Diego study reveals that adhering to a vegan diet for just 4 weeks can trigger significant biological changes. Tracking 48 healthy adults, researchers discovered that a plant-based diet reduced immune inflammation and showed molecular markers associated with slower biological aging. To subscribe to my free daily newsletter, please visit SybilWilkes.com. For all the news 24/7, go to News1.com. I'm Sybil Wilkes. Be informed, be empowered.
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0: National Weather Service in Sterling, Virginia has issued a flash flood warning for southeastern Baltimore County in northern Maryland until 3 p.m. At 11:55 a.m., Doppler radar indicated thunderstorms producing heavy rain across the warned area. Between 1 and 2 inches of rain have fallen. The expected rainfall rate is 1 to 2 inches in 1 hour. Additional rainfall amounts of 0.5 to 1.5 inches are possible in the warned area. Flash flooding is ongoing or expected to begin shortly. Hazard: flash flooding caused by thunderstorms. Source: radar. Impact: flash flooding of small creeks and streams, urban areas, highways, streets, and underpasses, as well as other poor drainage and low-lying areas. Some locations that will experience flash flooding include Baltimore, Sparrows Point, Dundalk, Essex, Rosedale, Edgemere, Turner Station, East Point. Turn around. Don't drown when encountering flooded roads. Most flood deaths occur in vehicles. Be aware of your surroundings and do not drive on flooded roads. Please report observed flooding to local emergency services or law enforcement and request they pass this information to the National Weather Service when you can do so safely.
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3: This program is paid for by BPPW Piping and Pipe Welding LLC.

0: still out. So, and what the petition says is to Mayor Pugh, the Baltimore City Council, Governor Hogan, the Maryland State Legislature, and the U.S. Congress, yes, I agree that we should, one, end the displacement of people and from their neighborhoods and end the destruction of their communities just to give land and taxpayer subsidies to developers and investors. Two, introduce the 1% interest renovation / rebuilding loan dollar house, dollar lot program, because the house will be built from the ground up, for the individual citizen as a fairest way to ensure funds earmarked for the community are used to help the people who actually live there with training, jobs, and home ownership. Number three, end the destruction of the remaining affordable housing stock in Baltimore, a city with a documented lack of affordable housing.
1: I've seen people walking around the streets scared to death. But you know what? If they live in a decent house that they will eventually have a deed to, they straighten up their back. They have a little bit of pride. If you see those brothers slinging on the corner, if they had a trade, they could know how to go and make a decent living and not have to run from the police. We have a murder rate of almost 300 young people in this city. Suppose somebody gave a tenth of them a job where they could take a paycheck to the bank and cash it for real dollars. And suppose me, a 68-year lady, doesn't have to worry, I gotta get out of here before it gets too dark. Do you hear me? Do you understand what I'm saying? What I'm saying is real simple. Help the brother that's trying to help the rest of us. We got his back. And if you play your cards right, we'll have your back.
2: We've got to be the lightning rod in this nation, because every urban city in this country, through conspiracies, find themselves with thousands of abandoned houses. Don't tell me that's not by design. We've got to break out of that genocidal approach to people who want to live and have a right to life, liberty, and the pursuit of happiness. Let there be no doubt. Justice delayed is justice denied.

Want to be a man. We don't want no damn sympathy. We just want to be a man. And that has never been spoken so true. James Brown, Godfather Soul, Soul Brother, number one, okay? Often imitated, but never duplicated. He was the man with the plan, and you had, of course, you had the great Michael Jackson, but Michael was just trying to copy off James Brown, his little kid. That's basically what it amounted to, so was Prince. So, James Brown was the original, and then you had carbon copies like Michael, which is great in his own right. Singing, dancing, acting, he just captured all different genres. And the man was a master.

0: dancer, a master dancer. You know, ain't too many people in the world could top what Michael Jackson was doing when he was out there and singing at the same time. James Brown, too. James Brown used to do full splits. He was an old man. So, we have got a very exciting show for you today. A very exciting show. Dr. Maurice Athorpe, District Deputy Grandmaster of the 25th Masonic District, will be calling in today around 10. And he's going to inform us on the impact of the Masons on our, because I know a lot of y'all don't know, you have no idea. But he's going to fill you in. He's a man. Impact of the Masons on our community and its value and as a continued presence in our community. And maybe some of y'all might become Masons one day, so you might need this information. It may be information on how you can become a Mason, those of you who want to be one. So we're expecting Dr. Maurice Athorpe, District Grandmaster. He'll be coming in 10 minutes after. And then we expect Senator Cory McCrae has said he will call in about 12:30. Okay. And he's going to enlighten us on some things that dealing with the criminal justice system and et cetera, you know, how he's going to enlighten us on how he, apprenticeship changed his life. All right. How an apprenticeship changed his life. Speaking of that, a lot of people are saying that these criminal justices for juveniles is a slap on the wrist. I get a lot of that down the air dials. And they just did an article, let me see if I can find it, where it explains, this article I believe is in the Sun. Let me see if I can find the article that, let's see something here. That explains that it's not okay. Let's see what this article says. Okay, so as Baltimore leaders continue debating how to respond to youth crime, a group of local teenagers on Friday said one perspective has largely been missing. And guess what it is? Conversation with them. Okay, so the teens who spent 5 weeks studying Maryland's juvenile justice system before writing and performing an original production about incarceration, trauma, and resilience said adults should listen to young people. Wow, you think? Before changing laws or deciding how children are punished. They shouldn't be the only ones making all these decisions for children because they don't know what it's like to grow up in this generation, and they don't. They don't. I hear a lot of people talking about when I was a kid, my parents would spank me. Guess what? A lot of these households back then, our 1960 marriage rates for blacks, black women with children, it was almost comparable to whites. And then this started to fall off because they were sending agents into black people's homes to see if there were men clothes there. You saw the movie. And this is official government policy. And if you had men's clothes there, they will cut you off of your services. You might need health care for your child or whatever, because health care was linked to your job. So this is by design. And so you would lose your services if you had a man. So you had to choose between, a lot of times, choose between your child's life and having a man if he had sickle cell or something like that with some serious illness. So, and then I believe in the 30s, it actually exceeded black people getting married and having children, actually in wedlock birth rate for blacks actually exceeded white people in 1932, I believe, because there was a big rush for us to get married after slavery, the transition by the Freedmen's Bureau, actually, because, and a lot of people wanted to get married because they wanted to legitimize their relationships after slavery. But anyway, without further ado, we'll talk about that a little bit more when Senator McCrae comes up. And then, but at any rate, we're going to talk to Dr. Thorpe, and Dr. Thorpe is here. Dr. Thorpe.
1: Yes, sir. How you doing today?
0: Yeah, so welcome to the Call Tyrone Show.
1: Absolutely. Thank you for having me.
0: It is an honor to have you here, and what we want you to do is explain who you are, you know, and how you got to be, you know, the deputy grandmaster of that district. So
2: enlighten us. And then I want you to tell us the impact of the Masons on our community and its continued value in our community. Go ahead. You got it. You got the floor.
1: Yeah, yeah. Are you there?
2: Yeah, I'm still here. I'm listening. The audience is listening too.
1: Oh, okay.
2: Don't be nervous. There's thousands of people.
1: Yeah, I'm not. Yeah, hey, I'm not nervous. Not at all.
2: I know you're not. No doubt about it. Go ahead. So
1: I'm the district deputy grandmaster. Basically, you know, nameless terms, that's just a regional director for brothers and sisters in Maryland when it comes to our Masonic organization. Mm. In doing so, you know, I serve on three executive boards for these organizations in Masonry, which is the basic level for our fraternity, in our Scottish Rite level, and in our Shrine.
2: Wow.
1: And, you know, I was selected because of, you know, my passion to help members, and sometimes members of our generation that can't help themselves. And in doing so, that's one of my main missions here in Maryland, is just to make sure that we are creating and developing and mentoring brothers to help themselves and to mentor the others at the same time.
2: Wow. Well, we welcome any type of insights you can provide us, and one of them would be, you know, your impact on the period. Let me leave by saying this, that we recently had an incident where we had some teens brutally attack an original Black Panther, and they beat him in front of 7-Eleven, and it went viral. So a lot of young people, anybody in the age of 50 knows about this, and I'm sure you know. And they beat him, you know, and this guy spent his life, you know, blood, sweat, and tears, and was skin in the game, helping lead young people just like the ones that beat him, ironically. And so we've since, we had a big rally down there. We had maybe about 100 people went in there, and it was led by Queen Mother Victory, Sister Ujima and Sister Gwen Levi. Right now we're trying to raise money for the reward fund. Okay, the 7-Eleven tightened up a few things. They put a sign with operation hours on, and some other things that we made, some of the demands we made. They cut the bushes with the young people hiding, but ultimately we want these people to be brought to justice. And so we've offered a reward of $50,000. And I feel that if I put $100,000, I'm just gonna say that I don't expect everybody to do that. But if 100 men, and I'm just calling on the men, if 100 men, or 1,000 men rather, could put $100 a piece in it, I know we got 1,000 men at least that with means listening that could put $100 each in, then we would have, we would have that $50,000 for the 1,000 men. Or if 10,000 people put in $5 a piece, you know what I'm saying? So it's not a huge ask. And this gentleman is worthy of that. We hope that people that are listening will participate in that fundraising. You can go to BaltimoreNumber4Homes.org, BaltimoreNumber4Homes.org, and it's posted there with the permission of Queen Mother. I'm not going to send that money. The money goes towards the reward fund and recuperation for the medical expenses for the injured elder. No, injured Bible. I'm sorry. So I want your thoughts on that. Go ahead.
1: Well, I think that... you know, the more we continue to share impactful charitable contributions like this, and especially under the circumstances, there's not much that we can't get behind. We can sit down and talk about how the organization can be a help, but not so much just on this particular situation. But
2: right, but several.
1: How do we break the systemic challenges that we have going on right now in society to overcome challenges like this and future challenges.
2: Well, excellent. The other, another issue that we were facing, because a lot of people said selective outrage is not with me. I have several issues. And if you go to that website, you'll see another one, the Collegiate School for Boys. And we're trying to raise money to keep that open. They want to close the Collegiate School for Boys down. And and it has a 90% success rate for getting poor Black males through high school and a 50%, and this is in Baltimore, and a 50% success rate for getting them through college. Getting them to college. So they have a good track record, a proven track record of helping underprivileged youth in the ghetto, in the schools in the ghetto. So they learn how to tie ties, how to shake hands. That's what they call each other,
0: collegiate
2: a school for boys. It'll come to me. But, God, it'll come to me. All right, I'm gonna have a senior moment. Okay, but at any rate, we want to keep schools like that open. We've had rallies. We sent a bus to Annapolis, and a full bus to Annapolis on Sunny Die to see if we can get some action on it. Every black person I've ever met, either in Baltimore County, PG County, Ellicott City, Baltimore City, they want that school to stay open. However, we have a black in Baltimore. We have a black city council, controlled city council, rather. Not all black, but controlled. We have a black mayor, a black governor. It just goes on and on. Black controlled delegates in that area and senators in that area. So we can't figure out why they're closing the school. A school with that track record. And so hopefully we can get some traction on that, too, with people. Maybe they maybe know somebody to reinvigorate that school under the leadership of Dr. Edwin Annette. And so we're pleading to you that listen to the show and, have your members listen to the show, and you'll find various ways that you can assist us. If you don't want to assist us, that's fine. I mean, but we would like you. So we can only ask. If you say no, okay, well, we'll get on with life. But we're still going to do the best we could, because what happened to that 7-Eleven, Metro, last time we checked, Metro Crime Stoppers didn't even offer a reward. It was up to the people to go out there, not our politicians. And I invited several politicians in that area to that 7-Eleven via email, some of my call. And the only one showed up was Exposito, I believe was her name, from the school board. She showed up, and she gave me some information on how to meet with Jeremiah Dawson, the new school superintendent, but who I've already met and gave him a flyer dealing with that. But go on. Let's talk about some of the things you've done in the community. That's why we have you.
1: Yeah, absolutely. So all everything that you shared was definitely thought provoking, and you already know how to get a hold of me, through Brother Henry Fuller.
2: Gotcha. And, yeah.
1: But I definitely can continue to look at your website and look for future ideas. Now, when we talk about impact, as far as what we do for the community and some of the paths that we choose to take is education. And so it's coincidental that we're speaking about schools right now. And one of the things that we are focused on right now is not only helping and improving schools through our charitable contributions, but also focusing on schools that were, and some don't have the knowledge of, that were previously known segregated schools here in Maryland.
2: Right.
1: And throughout the area.
2: Almost all schools are still segregated. It's a roundabout way of doing it. By zone.
1: Yeah.
2: I mean.
1: Yeah, you're right. It's a different way of doing it.
2: Yeah, it's just a different way of doing it, yeah.
1: And we got to find a way to help our young brothers and sisters in those schools.
2: Right,
1: absolutely.
2: De facto segregation, and not de jure.
1: Yes.
2: So, go ahead, I'm sorry. Yes.
1: Yes, sir. So, that's just some of our ways that we can help. But I think... like you're doing that, I celebrate you, because the more you talk about it and the more you educate people, the more they learn, right?
2: Yeah, let me say it's about integration. A lot of people take integration wrong. Integration is not about we black people feeling insecure and not want to be, and I have nothing against white people. The only problem I have with any white people is if they come against black people, then I have a problem. As a black man, I'm supposed to have a problem with that. And but they are good white people, I will say that, and they're... We've had allies in the past with the white folks and with the black community. So I can't say that all white people are bad. I would never say that. That's stupid. But the thing about integration is not that we feel so insecure we got to be sitting next to black people. The thing behind integration was that if we put our children in a school with white kids, they won't shortchange their children. So our children get the benefit of getting the same things they get.
1: True.
2: as a result of being in school, same school with them. That was the way. It had nothing to do with we can learn better next to white people, all this kind of crazy stuff, and stuff that people dream up. And I'm not saying I'm an integrationist. It really doesn't make any difference to me. I think we do quite fine. And my preference probably would be Afrocentric schools, but we're not going to have that for a long time. Our tax dollars don't pay for that. So as long as our tax dollars are paying for what we're getting, we want top value. Go ahead. Sorry.
1: Yeah, absolutely. And I say, hey, one of the things that my boss and us and we always say is, hey, we don't choose to fight, but we're not going to run away from one either.
2: That's right.
1: So with that, Yeah, and when we fight together,
2: we win. That's right.
1: That's what the most important piece of it is, and that's what the underlying message should be about our organizations.
2: Yes.
1: A lot of people who know much about our organization or do not know enough about our organization, once they learn what we do as far as the brotherhood and the sisterhood, as far as the Masonic organization and or fraternity, they know that when we work together, when we work in unity,
2: that's right,
1: we can help solve issues.
2: And I have one more issue that I want to bring up while we're talking. It deals with a fundamental issue of fairness. Also at that website, BaltimoreNumber4Homes.org, we came up with a program that would actually involve more contracting opportunities for black people who are normally shut out of the process. It would give jobs training to our people. It would get truly affordable housing at 1% interest loans from the city or state. It's proven methodology. It was proven during the Schaefer administration to work. And we've been trying to push that thing, and we run against all kinds of hurdles. Right now, what they're doing is they're taking all the land and most of the land, they're selling it to wealthy oligarchs, pretty much, that are in our community. So we've had maybe billions of dollars spent on housing in Baltimore, and all of it went right past the black community. It's supposed to be for the black community, but others have benefited from it. Just like a mini colony. It's almost like colonization on a metro scale. Go ahead. What are your thoughts about that?
1: Yeah, that is deep. But it's happening all over the world right now, especially in the United States. You know, and I think that we're not careful watching, what our politicians are doing and what the lawmakers are doing. Sometimes, people will snatch things right away from us.
2: That's right.
1: Without us even knowing about it.
2: We don't even know we're living in an oligarchy now, because since 2010, I know you're familiar with the Citizens United decision of Supreme Court in 2010 that made it legal for you to give as much money as you can to politicians, as long as you pretended like you weren't affiliated with them anyway, connecting them anyway, which is ridiculous.
1: Prior
2: to that, Elon Musk would not have been able to contribute $250 million to Donald Trump's campaign. It wouldn't have been possible.
1: Yeah.
2: And guess what? We pay for that, because when you contribute money to somebody's campaign, it's a write-off. So pay to get them in.
1: Right.
2: You know what I'm saying? So it's just directing your money somewhere. And that's the power of oligarchy, is they can actually direct our tax dollars by just putting the money up front and then writing it off later and getting out and paying their fair share of tax. That's the biggest thing hitting us right now, and people are asleep on that. That's why you can't have trillionaires, because they'll suck up all the wealth like a vacuum cleaner. Because just having $1 trillion in assets, it's like something like 300, some ridiculous amount of money. You're gonna make $187 million a day, just in your assets at 50%, 10% return, because you're not gonna have it liquid. And the way billionaires and trillionaires live, I'm not talking about these single billionaire. I'm talking about multi billionaires. The way they live is, they live off loans. They don't spend their money. They live off loans. They write loans, and then they write the interest off on their taxes. So here we are. If the people had that money to pay and benefits, it would distribute it make the economy better. But billionaires would hoard that money until they die and send it to their offspring. And 60% of the wealth is inherited in this country. It's not earned. It's 60% majority, and it's getting higher. So if we're not careful, we're already living in the oligarchy. It's going to get a lot worse before it gets better. That's why a lot of kids are looking at, I'm just saying what it is. They say that 70% of these young people think that socialism is a good thing. I'm just saying, because they see that this thing, that this crony capitalism and this oligarchy they're living in, it's not good for them. I mean, because the average American can't even save $500. It used to be one man could have a job without a high school, with a high school diploma, and be able to pay for his whole family, get a car and a garage, and out in the suburbs, if he had a union job back in the 50s and all that. Since this trickle down BS in the 80s, well, that stuff's going south. What are your thoughts on that?
1: Yeah, definitely. It's interesting. The key point that I took away from your part of your conversation is when we talk about how, the 47 actually got into office, and by making those powerful donations and then writing them off as taxes and then suppressing the country and then collecting the money back not paying their taxes.
2: And
1: people don't even realize that,
0: And almost everybody
2: in his cabinet, almost everybody in his cabinet is gleaning money from being in positions of power. And then people don't understand that people support him. They're so confused because of Fox News, which has admitted to being an entertainment. All you got to do is Google it. It's Fox News Entertainment. They admitted it over court after they lost a lawsuit. They had to pay hundreds of millions of dollars for lying. So and a lot of people most Americans look at Fox News. That's the secret sauce to why Donald Trump is president. They made Donald Trump Fox News.
1: Right.
2: And they're saying they're not even really news. Look it up. Just Google it. It's Fox News. All you got to do is ask the question. Is Fox News entertainment? So I'm just saying what they said.
1: I was watching, I was reading some work on the very same situation about entertainment. Mm-hmm. And, you know, I can't remember the exact statistic that it was quoting, but what it was saying is that many folks, you know, they watch the entertainment, good, bad, or indifferent, regardless of how the outcome, they just want to be entertained. So, and I think that's another thing that Trump and the MAGA folks have capitalized on is entertainment. They don't care. They'll pay all their money for into entertainment. And whether they win or lose, like WWE, they know it's fake. They pay all that money to go. You put all that money in front of the White House, and they pay all that money to attend. They put all that money into it, all because of what? Entertainment. And they don't care. And they'll walk away and they'll say, you know, Trump did this for us. So, and at the same time, you know, stealing from everybody, preventing us from helping schools, preventing us from helping the communities through our own taxes.
2: Look, they say they'll swept down because of Fox News. Things are worse under Biden, but every metric measurable, manufacturing, it was higher under Biden. Investment in manufacturing was higher under Biden. Unemployment was lower under Biden. Inflation, the inflation rate, we have some inflation, but it didn't go as high as what we got now. You can barely get a bag of groceries for less than $100. You know what I'm saying? So,
1: yes, sir.
2: If these Republicans remain in power, I'm just going to say, because they talk about daily airways about the Democrats. If they stay in power, then they call it tax exempt Democrats. That's an illusion. Because the only time we've ever had a balanced budget the past 50 years was under a Democrat. His name was Bill Clinton or something like that. And we had trillions of dollars in surplus back then. So that was the only time we balance the budget. And every time the Republicans have been in power, they're robber barons. We've had to have a Democrat come and straighten it out. When Obama took the presidency, the markets had crashed and everything. People forget that. They forget when he took charge, the country was, the economy was destroyed. It was totally destroyed by Bush and his cronies. Now, maybe by accident with him, he probably didn't know what he was doing anyway. You know, they said Cheney was the president, but at any rate, the economy was in shambles. People don't remember that. They don't remember the crash of 2008. They forget that stuff. And then he sent us on a trajectory of recovery that extended into the Trump administration and then started going south again. And so, and the same thing that Biden recovered it after Trump and started sending the economy back, leveling it back out again. Now Trump is taking the economy back, a Republican, and now it's going back to south. And we've seen this war long enough. And let me say this, they have a retired tanker. There is no military solution to what's going on over in Iran. None. We cannot defeat the Iranians on their terms without expending, killing millions of Americans, you know, maybe thousands, at least thousands of Americans to do it. And people ain't going to war to support oligarchs. And not when they can't hardly afford, you know, to buy groceries anymore or pay for their electric bills, they're not going to do it. So the only people made out in this war are the oil companies. They made hundreds of billions of dollars in the arms industry. They have billions, hundreds of billions of dollars in refill orders. So they're making a killing. The rest of us are getting killed. But go ahead. Sorry. What are your thoughts on that?
1: Well, you know, I served 33 years in the Army. And my thoughts are still that the military that we have, and you know this already, is the best in best in the world today.
2: No doubt. Best training.
1: But they're definitely in a situation now where and placed in harm's way for no reason at all. And it boils back down to money again, you know, and again, talking about the oligarchs, it's just a different way for us to find ways to secure, you know, money for the people.
2: And people are manipulating the stock market.
1: The greediest.
2: Yeah.
1: The manipulating the stock market.
2: Yes.
1: You know, even every time we launch a missile, every time we, all of that, Mm-hmm. Just create. It's a money generating machine that was needed at the time, and it's also entertainment. And unfortunately, we got 100. You know, we got over 100 of our citizens in the cloth of our nation, in harm's way.
2: Right.
1: All because of the money machine that the current folks in office are running right now.
2: And guess what?
1: And it's insane.
2: They have health care. They have universal health care in Iran and in Israel. All right.
1: Mm-hmm.
2: And we don't have it here. We can afford it. Don't let them tell you you can't. You tax these rich people right.
1: Yeah.
2: And stop cutting all these taxes for them like the big, beautiful bill is doing for them. Because if you have all your money tied up in stocks, guess what? That's why they want to get paid in stock. You don't pay taxes until you take it out. Anybody that says stock market knows that. Also, they've been manipulating the stock market based on when Trump will make an announcement. Oh, we're going to kill him. We're going to do A, B, and C by Tuesday. And then he'll change it. And then, you know, people they're buying low and selling high. People don't get it. He said like 38 trades, you know, during the war based on, and you can link them to his announcements, at least 38 trades, you know, that I know of. So you got to be very careful. You got somebody in office that's making money off golden airplanes from Qatar. I mean, come on, y'all. Come on, y'all see this stuff? Am I crazy?
1: Building airplanes, missiles, all of that, you know, the movement, the transportation going back and forth. The food, all that stuff.
2: In the private prisons, the detained, the guy that's in charge of one of the leaders in an immigration chain or whatever, he's involved in these detainment centers, which is nothing more than concentration camps, you know. And they're blaming the boogeyman as the immigrants. You know what? Hitler tried that. And guess what it led to Germany? It led to destruction in Germany when they started blaming the Jewish people for their problems. And the problem is not the immigrants, people. It's not. It's these oligarchs. That's the problem. And wealth inequality. Yeah. That's what it is. Because it's a finite amount of money in the economy, and these people are sucking it up like a vacuum cleaner. It's not unlimited. You know, money is not limitless.
1: Yeah.
2: You know, you can't have trillionaires without and have a middle class at the same time. Can't have you know, several middle trillionaires anyway and have a middle class. Yeah. That's why they're getting rid of the middle class. They know that. They know that. So you're not realizing it, but you're slowly being made poor. You know, so they wiped out the middle class. The average American doesn't have $500 to save for an emergency. All right. Most Americans. So, and that's crazy. And I run a business. So I wonder how people make it. They got jobs. I really do. If they don't make at least six figures, you know, it's hard. You got to have two incomes nowadays to, you know, make it these days. And that's why, you know, God, that's why we got to be very careful who we put in office. And it's not just Republicans. There are. These oligarchs are buying both sides of the aisles. Now, it'll be a little bit less harmed by the Democrats because they got to be up in front of it for the working people, working class. Now, but the same people that pay the Republicans are the same people that pay these Democrats. And so we got to be careful. And if something's got to give, I mean, because they say that this either leads, when you have situations like this, you keep getting Republicans that are bad, and the Democrats that are a little bit better, and the Republicans are ruining things again, and you have Democrats a little bit. It leads to either one or two things, socialism or fascism. That's what it leads to, because people get frustrated. That things, you know, they get so frustrated that that's what happened before World War II, that people were just upset, and they listened to anybody. They wanted a strong man to make things right, and that's what Trump is now. But he's not as good as those guys, as Mussolini or Hitler, not by a long shot, but if somebody's coming down the pike, that's a lot better than Trump, if this continues.
1: Right.
2: So we got to get our house in order for the sake of these billionaires, too. They just don't realize it, you know. And it used to be, as the billionaires made more money, the regular people's money went up along with it, you know.
1: Right.
2: Now that trend is gone. The billionaires, we've never been more productive, but our pay scales relative to inflation has gone down. Theirs has risen, skyrocketed, you know, on a graph. You look at a graph. So, and that's, we don't even know this stuff is even going on. You know,
1: right.
2: So I would be very.
1: That's the key. We don't even know what's going on. And the more where our focus is in our organization is that, you know, some of the people that we're trying to help and some of the individuals that we can help, they have no clue of all everything that we just discussed. You know, they're just being impacted.
2: Right.
1: You know, and we got to find a way to be that barrier to ensure that impact does not continue to spread throughout Baltimore and throughout the state of Maryland. And, you know, that those are, you know, through our charitable efforts, that's our focus, is to try to make sure we educate as many people as we possibly can, to try to help as many folks as we possibly can, just like General, I mean, just like Jackie Robinson opined, life is not important except for the impact that it has upon another. And our organization, we're trying to make impact.
2: What do you think about Wes Moore not getting his Bronze Star as a military man?
1: Getting his Bronze Star?
2: He got it, but he got it late.
1: I would say it's a non-issue.
2: I mean, the fact of the matter is, this is so stupid, is that I know when I was in Iraq, if you were in command of something, they didn't have time for to be writing no bronze. A lot of times they would tell the officers, write their own damn Bronze Star, because we ain't got time. You know how to do one. Just write one for yourself and I'll sign it. I got to write stuff for other people. You're the lower of the rank. So everybody's busy writing awards. They ain't got time. If you're in command, they ain't got time to write yours. You know how to write one? Write yours one. You know what I'm saying? So that's how silly this whole thing is. And the fact of the matter is, the man did put on a uniform and go to a war zone. Donald Trump didn't even do that. They can't see. People cannot see that this man is a 5-time draft dodging coward talking about somebody lying about a Bronze Star. I care less about whether he got a Bronze Star or saved 100 people or whatever. I want right now. I need a good governor, somebody to minimize the effects of what Donald Trump is doing. And that's why we're coming up with all these budget deficits, is because, which he's straightening out, is because he's trying to lessen the pain. And people don't understand that. And if you listen to this talk, this right wing radio stuff, you'll believe that he's incompetent.
1: Yeah, but so my thought on the hard time, on the award, on the Bronze Star medal versus the hard time that they say he received or whatever. The greatest argument is that many citizens, you know, only 1% of our country ever served in the military.
2: Right, that's so they don't know what's going on. Yeah,
1: so they don't even know what's going on. And number two is, as a commander of troops over in a combat area, you know, the last thing on your mind is receiving an award.
2: Is
1: receiving an award. The first thing, you know, and most policy is anyway, when you're in that type of environment, is accept the award and the paperwork will follow.
2: That's right.
1: And sometimes the paperwork doesn't show up. You know what I'm saying?
2: sometimes you get lost. Sometimes somebody tell you you'll get an award, you never get it.
1: Yeah.
2: You're right.
1: Yeah.
2: That's 100% right.
1: Yeah. And then you're a commander in a hostile environment.
2: You ain't got time.
1: They are criticizing that, but what they didn't celebrate is the fact that while he was, first of all, he was in uniform. First of all, he was in a hostile environment.
2: That's right.
1: He was in a hostile environment. And then you got to think about the families, the men and women that he was responsible for, but the families that were back home that he had to also take care of, and the mission that he was in.
2: That's right.
1: You wanted him to stop and go back to an admin
2: environment
1: officer and ask them to, hey, where's my certificate at? Or, you know, come on. You know, that's how ignorant the conversation is.
2: It is so stupid.
1: And unfortunately, they present it, and guess what? It's entertainment, and that's what we were speaking about earlier. Everybody buys into it. Wes Moore is the right guy.
2: That's right.
1: You know, he stands on principle, and sometimes even in our organization, sometimes people put titles, collars, awards before the actual mission at hand.
2: That's right.
1: Right now, he's focused on taking care of the men and women of Baltimore.
2: That's his combat zone,
1: and the enemy is all around them, and we got to do everything to protect them.
2: That's right. And let him say this. He's not perfect. I know that. And see, some things I want him to do, he's not doing okay. But I'll take him over Cox any day of the week. White supremacist? No, I'm not. You know, I'm not no fool. Come on, man.
1: Like
2: Cox will do better for you. Okay, right.
1: Yeah.
2: And that stuff, all that white supremacist ideology, we see how that's working at the national level. All right, it's running the country. Right. This country was built on racism, slavery, and it can be destroyed by it. People just haven't figured that out yet.
1: Yes.
2: So if we go the way of the dinosaurs, it's because of racism. And that's the secret sauce that got Donald Trump elected. Everybody knows that. Everybody that voted for Donald Trump knew he was going to hurt somebody. They knew it. Yeah. They just thought it wasn't going to be them. And that's the punishment. That's the judgment of God coming down on us for putting that man in office. And knowing that he was a felon and all this stuff, a serial sexual assaulter, and bragging about assaulting women on tape.
1: Yes.
2: So there's no doubt. And hey, Sean, play that clip, because I don't think the senator's calling in. Play that clip. And Senator McCray, if you listen, please call in. We did actually call in, and you confirmed it. So Please call him. But you can hold on for a minute, Grandmaster. Play that, the one with the not the one about the worms, the other one. The one about the oh God. Let me look at hold on, Sean. Let me see what I got here. Live your truth.
3: Whether you like him or not, I think is irrelevant at this particular moment, because Hunter Biden was just on the I've Had It podcast, and they just released a little teaser clip for the rest of the episode that I guess is going to drop later today. And I cannot agree or be more thankful that he said what he said. Look at this.
4: I believe that.
2: Okay, this is another non-issue. I get into a lot of arguments with black Republicans about, at least the Democrats don't even know a man from a woman, all kind of stuff. Look, I don't care about some guy that's a transsexual, I may not agree with him, that wants to play on a football team in Dump Truck, Louisiana. I could care less about that. I care about being able to afford groceries and my electric bill. So go ahead, Sean.
3: Or be more thankful that he said what he said. Look at this.
4: I believe that the biggest problem in America is in Washington, D.C., with the federal government, is it not the oligarchy. It's the closetocracy, as I call it. It is. And I'm being totally serious. I know for certain, and I'm not kidding now,
3: that's where it gets going.
4: Is that there is, and everybody in D.C. knows this. I mean, I lived there for 20 years. Everybody knows. There is like this closeted gay mafia, largely Republican, that exists in Washington, D.C., and everybody knows every single one of them who's gay.
3: Thank you. Thank you.
2: Okay, so that's Hunter Biden. That's Hunter Biden talking, not Tyrone. I'm just saying that's their go-to thing is these culture wars to distract you from stuff that means something, like getting food in your belly and feeding your family. So just listen up. This up, and I dare anybody to look up Lindsey Graham, who just and write put gay beside it and see what you come up with. But go ahead. If you don't think this is true.
4: Who's gay?
3: Thank you. Thank you. I feel like it's literally been an open secret forever that this is the case. And having someone like him, who literally could not have been more in the thick of it, coming out and basically confirming, like, oh, it's 100% true. A huge swath of conservative family values, straight Republican congresspeople, people in DC in general, are gay or bi-curious or just are queer in general. You know, it's the definition, just another instance of rules for thee, but not for me. They will sit there and say that gay people are a danger to our way of life, write laws, put laws into place that discriminate against these people for doing the things that they're also doing behind the scenes. It's just, and if we want to go one further, what we know about the Epstein files and that it wasn't just little girls, I think that is why they are so committed to driving home this concept that all queer people, all gay people, no matter what, every single one is like perverted or a child molester or a child predator.
2: Listen.
3: Because that's what they are. They happen to be gay and they're also child predators. They know it to be true for them. So they think that's how everyone is.
2: Bingo.
3: No. You freak. God, I swear. It's like, just come out and admit it. Just admit it. But they won't. They won't ever. Because their party, their entire platform is based around hating the same people. Based on lies. It's insane. It's insane. So we're not all the way there yet, but I want to commend Hunter Biden for this. Thank you very much. Can't wait for the full episode. Keep it up.
2: And y'all can look at his laptop all y'all want. You can get some of these boys off your laptop and that Epstein Island. So that needs to be exposed. That Epstein Island, that's you're assaulting children on an island. Come on now. And the only person, let me tell you something, it don't take a freaking act of Congress to release those files. Donald Trump can do it the wave of his hand. All right? And the signing of a document, they can be released. Donald Trump is the only person in the world that can stop the release of the Epstein files. And right now, I'd be very surprised. I'll bet money they'll never release that as long as he's president of the United States, because it's too many people, too many powerful people in there, and they don't want to be brought to justice. It's all right for to bring the low life, the working people and all that to justice, but not them. What do you think about that, sir?
1: Yeah, I think, again, you're right. There's a lot of people hurt in that situation. And I think it continues. The longer they continue to not release the information and facts, the more people it will potentially protect and continue to hurt the folks that were already victims in this. Overarching, it's another distractor that's preventing us from focusing on the problems that we have in Baltimore and throughout Maryland.
2: Exactly. But at the same time, it's a sign that some people, it's such things as having too much money, that you can afford an island. Yeah. You got to spare money for an island to send children to and have people, these oligarchs be protected when they rape them. That's too much damn money. And the capitalists on the side, there is such a thing as having too much money. And they should cut it off. Yeah. I think Roosevelt made it so that if you made, when he was president, during the New Deal times, he made it so that if you made $400,000 income, not stock, income, $450,000, then 90% of your money went through the common good and income. But like I said, oligarchs don't receive income. And they've been fighting. They didn't reduce that now. I think the top tax rate is like 30% now. So that's lower than the middle bracket. So, you know, the middle class bracket. So, like Warren Buffett was saying, I pay less taxes than my secretary. That's why we can't afford health care. That's why. And people can't understand it. And what Reagan did to this country, these right wingers say he's the greatest brother that ever lived. Oh, my God. But trickle-down economics, the guy that invented it said it didn't work. He said it was a ruse. The guy that actually invented trickle down said it doesn't. And it doesn't work. We've seen it. You're old enough to have seen the results of trickle down economics. That we had a middle class when that started. And it didn't trickle down, it trickled up. So they transferred like $79 trillion in wealth from the bottom to the top with trickle down economics and using the tax code to do it. But go ahead, I'm sorry. Your thoughts on that?
1: Again, it goes back to, you know, people understanding. We have to understand in the communities, and we also have the people who we're trying to help have to understand how all of this works. Taxes is always going to be an issue, and they're the people that understand the tax game have already figured out how to protect their money. And unfortunately, a lot of the things that are going on in the country, the price is burdened by those who make the less.
2: Right,
1: that
2: exactly.
1: Has to be fixed through legislation.
2: Because look, if you're a billionaire, you don't care if the groceries go up to $300 for a bag of groceries. You don't care about that because you can afford it.
1: Yeah,
2: you're gonna eat so many groceries, you know, with your $1 billion.
1: Right.
2: You know what I'm saying?
1: Right.
2: And let me say this: all billionaires aren't bad, but usually, you gotta be approved to be a billionaire. Not all.
1: Yeah.
2: Some people are highly talented, you know, like Kathy Hughes. They're just phenomenal people. But some people have actually, you know, made concessions to be, you know, when they say the wrong things, like Kanye West, you're not a billionaire no more. Figure that one out.
1: Yeah.
2: You know, so if you say the wrong things out of your mouth, you may find yourself you're not a billionaire. That's why a lot of people are very careful what they say, you know, when they're in public about, you know, I'm talking really wealthy black people. That's what I'm saying.
1: Right.
2: Yeah. So as Kanye West famously found out, you ain't got to be a billionaire if we don't want you to be one.
1: Hey, I want to thank you for your time, man. I appreciate you letting me come on the show.
2: Yeah, we're gonna bring you back someday, and I'm sure we'll talk offline about some of the things we can help with the community. Maybe your organization help as well. All right.
1: Yeah, let's stay in touch. I think we can do that.
2: All right, sir.
1: So we can do that.
2: And
1: remember, 25th District. Yeah, 25th District. Thanks for having us on, Dr. Maurice Athorpe. If we can help anyone in the area that needs assistance charitable endeavors or just looking to become a member of our organization. So
2: how
1: they
2: you
1: can
2: a
1: assist.
2: Member?
1: Yeah.
2: How you become a member, sir? How you quickly?
1: To be one as one. So call us and we will set it up so that we can have an interview with you and then bring you into our fold to be able to support our mission.
2: So what you're telling me, based on what you're telling me, it's an excellent organization to be a part of. Because you're actually doing things to help people.
1: Yeah.
2: You know.
1: Yeah. If you want to help and haven't found your ability to be able to help, then you come be a part of us. If you're seeking mentorship and you can't find mentors, we can help in that regard too. And if you're just looking for a place where you can self-develop yourself, then as well, we can point you in the right direction through our organization. A membership is more than just being a brother or a sister. It's all about growth. And that's what we do here in the 25th district.
2: Wow.
1: Thank you.
2: Wow. And thank you, sir. It was an honor to have you on, and you did a good job representing your organization. Fantastic job. Also, yeah. Any black person, no matter who, at this juncture in our history, you should be in some type of organization. I mean, just sitting around, that's not gonna get it. And I've heard people say crazy stuff like, why y'all blame the 7-Eleven? You go to the children's house and try to get their parent, blame their parents. Look, we don't know who the parents are. That's why we put the reward up. That's why we put the reward up. You got people complaining about people actually. This, you might find it hard to believe, Doctor, but we've had people actually complain about us protesting outside of 7-Eleven, which didn't have, they had their hours was 24 hours on the internet, but they closed at 12 midnight. And so the gentleman got out of his car, the 74-year-old gentleman got out of his car to try the door, and that's how he was assaulted. So one of the demands was that you put a sign that a senior can see with your hours of operation, which is there now after the rally.
1: Yeah.
2: All right? So there's things you, if our politicians aren't going to do it, we got to step up, all right? And the other thing was the Metro Crime Stoppers didn't offer any reward. They didn't think it was worthy of a reward. So we want a suitable reward from Metro Crime Stoppers, too, to catch these cowards. So, but we're not waiting around. We're trying to get the community to chip in some funds, man. And we, like I said, we can get 1,000 men to give, what is it? 1,000 men to give $100. Well, 5,000 men to give $100, right? Am I right? What is that? $50. I'm trying to do my math in my head, and I'm not screwing up. What's 1,000 times 50? Right? It's 50,000. So if we give 1,000 men to give $50, that's $50,000. That easy. I'm sure there's 1,000 men out there capable of doing that. But if you can't give that, give 10. Okay, so we get 10,000 people, we get $5. We got that $50,000. You know what I'm saying? That's how easy it is with unity.
1: Right.
2: But we can't do this without unity. So please, people, please go to BaltimoreNumber4Homes.org, BaltimoreNumber4Homes.org, and find a link and take that link and put it on one of your websites as well. All right? Just take the link and share
1: it. Thank you.
2: And the Facebook and everything else. And I thank you for your time, sir. 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They call it a talk show, but we're a do show. 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
1: Yes.
2: All right. 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
1: Next Wednesday
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13: There were many that were enslaved that left the plantation, said I'm free, and were recaptured and re-enslaved because the laws said that. Without them signing the laws that we fought for, how should we have gotten free?
14: Sharpton keeps it real.
13: Because you're raising things that you haven't thought out. There were slave rebellions that did. All right, then give me the answer. You haven't answered me yet. If you thought it out, give me the answer.
14: Asking the tough questions.
15: Well, see, here's the thing. I call him a statement. Now you.
13: No, but I'm question in your statement. You can question mine. You can question any statement I make. You can question any statement. Whoa. You can question any statement I make, but you cannot call here and tell me don't question the statement you make, brother.
3: Fellas gonna work it out.
15: Be a part of the conversation. Just keep it real. Live from the National Action Network corporate headquarters in New York, keeping it real. And now, America's number one civil rights leader, the Reverend Al Sharpton.

0: Hear that? That's now crispier McCrispy strip meeting creamy Caesar sauce. 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
1: Ba-da-ba-ba-ba. Keeping it real with Reverend Al Sharpton. Very good afternoon to you all across the country. Good morning to our West Coast listeners. And welcome to those listening on Sirius XM. Channel 126, The Urban View, where talk empowers and becomes action. I'm coming to you live from our National Action Network corporate headquarters in New York. 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All you have to do is call us at 1-877-532-5797, or you can go on our message board at nationalactionnetwork.net. Like Demetrius Jones is already on the board saying, good afternoon, Reverend Al. Well, the Senate just advanced the Todd Blanche nomination. Let corruption continue. I think that you are correct. It's corruption. Shannon writes, good afternoon, Reverend Al. The bad news is that the Senate Judiciary Committee voted yes to nominate Todd Blanche for AG, and the two holdouts, Tillis and Cornyn, made a backroom deal to confirm Todd. And
2: 1-877-532-5797. You can also join us on the message board and join our illustrious chat, as those who want to comment and join the discussion are watching us via live stream at nationalactionnetwork.net. We got a lot to do and certainly got a lot to talk about and want to hear from you. Certainly, as I mentioned, Reverend Sharpton is on his way as he was eulogizing Mother Catherine Nixon, one of our longtime activists in the struggle who passed away on last week. And certainly 105 years, I don't know about you, but I think that that is certainly something to celebrate. What a life long lived, and a life long lived with purpose. As we are laying to rest this queen on today. Got a lot to talk about, and certainly want to talk about how these progressives have expanded their reach and money, finding it limited and taken away from Tuesday's primary. So progressives expanded their influence, certainly beyond the traditional liberal strongholds, led by Abdul El-Saheed's victory in Michigan's Democratic Senate primary. And William Lawrence's win in a very competitive Michigan Senate primary and a Senate House district, El-Saheed's success certainly showed that a campaign centered on Medicare and economic populism and opposition to unconditional U.S. aid to Israel could succeed in a closely divided Midwestern battleground. Not only in heavily Democratic states such as New York, but massive outside spending could certainly not guarantee this victory. And El-Saheed defeated Representative Haley Stevens despite her support from the Democratic establishment. And more than $30 million in spending from an AIPAC-affiliated organization. Now, with Stevens and her allies vastly outspending El-Saheed's campaign, and this result strengthened the progressive arguments that grassroots enthusiasm, and certainly sent a clear message that can sometimes overcome corporate and special interest money. This night was not a complete progressive sweep, as Representative Wesley Bell decisively defeated former squad member Cori Bush in their Missouri rematch, and even with the broader left gaining momentum elsewhere. So the mixed results certainly showed that candidates still matter individually. Progressive energy certainly helped El-Saheed, while Bell successfully emphasized his

0: record and effectiveness against Bush. Now the attention turns to whether Al-Saeed can defeat Republican Mike Rogers in November and prove that progressive primary success can translate into victory in a general election battleground. And certainly we've been seeing the results as primaries are happening, have been happening, and everything that is going on around our voting power, how important it is. That's why we're going to Washington, D.C. on August 28th. Our power to vote is certainly very crucial in this moment, in this time. And those of you who are already know, you're already joined the wave, as we say, as young people say, you joined the wave. But those who have not joined the wave, we certainly also encourage you to join the wave. We're going to Washington, D.C. to fight for our voting rights, to stand up for everything that we feel absolutely is crippled from the lack of resources and the necessity for us to have opportunities to thrive, to succeed. And certainly our vote is our power, is our strength. And so we are coming from all over the country and beyond to go to Washington, D.C. To stand up for education inequality, to stand up in the face of healthcare inequality, to stand up in the face of corporate irresponsibility. We need jobs, we need justice, okay? And we need to obviously protect our right to vote. And so if you have not already signed up, or if you have signed up and have not signed someone else up to join us at the March on Washington, you can certainly go to the website very early, go right now and go to nationalactionnetwork.net and make sure you get the information. You can also go to marchonwashington2026.com and get the information. But certainly, as we are seeing what's happening all over from Michigan to Missouri, and certainly, as I stated, Al-Saeed built his campaign around Medicare for All, and certainly have, as he received strong backing from Senator Bernie Sanders and Representative Alexandria Ocasio-Cortez, and the United Auto Workers, and so many others, repeatedly attacking the more than, like I said, $30 million spent by these groups who supported Stevens. Now, if we are talking about what is going on in terms of our power, and certainly as I spoke about Mother Catherine Nixon and those who have really remained steadfast in the community, being nurturers and caretakers and really activists for change, unapologetic in their voice and in their stance to stand up for what is right and for what is just. I feel like it is a resurgence for us. All over the country, as we're hearing these things happening, as we are seeing these stories unfolding, as we are being a part of really making the history that we will read about and will come to learn about in centuries to follow, in decades to follow, and for the next generation to pave it forward. I think that we have seen this resurgence of energy to get involved, to do something positive, to be in the fight. I feel like Mother Catherine Nixon inspired me and inspired many of us through her life and her legacy and so many others to take a stance. And it doesn't always mean that your name is going to be called. Doesn't always mean that you're going to end up with your picture in the paper. Doesn't always mean that you will even be acknowledged for taking a stand, for joining the cause. But it is important to make that commitment. So in the name of Catherine Nixon, as we dedicate this broadcast today to her life and legacy and the many stalwart activists who we've learned about and seen through history, who have stood nameless and accountable. But accountable, excuse me, for their efforts that fought and gave us the right to vote, that gave us the Civil Rights Act, that helped to end segregation in the South, that helped to eradicate stop and frisk in the East, that helped to defend police brutality when our brothers and sisters were being gunned down by police officers due to just being the wrong place and the wrong color. And we've seen countless names James and countless young people, children, really dealing with at the face of adversity, in the face of animosity and hatred that we have seen unfold. Imagine 105 years of life and everything that she has seen, and so many countless others who gave their lives to the cause and to the struggle. We salute you. We honor you. We honor our ancestors and our family members and those who have paved the way. And so in this moment, we can't be complacent. We can't sit around and say, well, what about it? We have to be about it. We have to speak truth to power. And we have to stand up where we know we need to be. It's Dominique Sharpton. I'm sitting in for Rev. Rev will be joining us momentarily, but we're taking your calls. All the country, join in on the conversation. Call us at 1-877-532-5697. We'll be back with more Keep It Real with Sharp. We'll be right back. Keep It Real.
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2: It's Sybil Wilkes with what we need to know. Progressive candidate Abdul El-Sayed secured a landmark victory in Michigan's Democratic U.S. Senate primary Tuesday, defeating establishment-backed Congresswoman Haley Stevens in a closely watched contest. The fierce primary divided the party, with DNC leaders fearing an El-Sayed victory could pull the party left and hurt midterm hopes to regain control of Congress. Dr. El-Sayed now advances to the general election against Republican nominee Mike Rogers, who holds the endorsement of President Trump. Out west, destructive wildfires continue to rage out of control across eastern Washington state. Some 700 structures have been destroyed, including hundreds of homes, and 0% containment. As displaced families return to survey the smoldering ruins, arson investigators are preparing for an upcoming court arraignment of the suspect arrested in connection with the Old Trails fire. In severe weather news, an expansive line of heavy thunderstorms is threatening millions across the Midwest today. The Fox Forecast Center issued a level 2 flash flood risk for major hubs, including Chicago, St. Louis, and Kansas City, warning of peak rainfall rates up to 2 inches per hour that could dump 3 inches of accumulation through Thursday. And the high-profile murder trial for the 1996 killing of hip-hop legend Tupac Shakur is set to begin next week in Las Vegas. The defendant, Dwayne Keefe D. Davis, faces life in prison without parole for orchestrating the fatal drive-by shooting. Clark County prosecutors submitted a massive witness list exceeding 200 names ahead of the August 10th trial start. To subscribe to my free daily newsletter, please visit SybilWilkes.com. For all the news 24/7, go to News1.com. I'm Sybil Wilkes. 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
8: The reality is tragedy never announces that it is coming. Tragedy thrives on that one bad decision, one unnecessary risk, one moment of believing that it couldn't possibly happen to me. There was a time in our past when our main concentration was on survival. Our elders were considered strict when they would not allow us to go to anyone's house before everyone in that house was checked out. They firmly believed that the company we keep in our youth will determine the outcome of our future. And they were bound and determined that every generation would do better than the one before. Oftentimes, when a young person's future is interrupted by tragedy, it serves as a wake-up call to remind us to accept the reality that we are uniquely different from other cultures. Understanding that difference obligates us to make certain that our young survive so that they too can experience a future.
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0: Going to be joining us momentarily. He is heading to us as we joined the services for a longtime National Action Network member, Mother Catherine Katie Nixon, who lived to be 105 years old. Reverend Sharpton will be joining us, but I am certainly sitting in the hot seat, taking your calls all across the country. You can join in on the conversation today by calling us at 1-877-532-5797. Abdul El Saeed's Michigan Senate primary victory. We've been talking about, is the Democratic Party moving left again? Well, this wasn't just another primary, y'all. Michigan certainly may have become the biggest test yet of where Democratic voters actually are heading after the 2024 election cycle. And certainly this defeated establishment backed Haley Stevens, despite millions of dollars, as I mentioned, being spent against him. And, you know, the race is already being viewed nationally as a battle between the Democratic establishment and its progressive wing. Now, this election tells us several things, and certainly, you know, we can talk about it all day. And I know Disco Brian is going to call in about this, but progressive politics is not dead. After Democrats lost nationally, and many analysts, you know, have predicted progressive candidates would lose influence. Instead, Michigan voters nominated someone running on Medicare for all, running on economic populism, running on limiting corporate influence, right? And strong criticism, obviously, of unconditional military aid to Israel. Now, that suggests, right, that there is still significant demand for progressive ideas, and especially among Democratic primary voters. But money doesn't always buy elections, right? And certainly Stevens had an overwhelming financial support, and millions were spent out by outside organizations. Yet El Saeed won. And that raises a larger question. You know, has grassroots organizing become more valuable than television advertising? You know, those that work the ground, work the room on the ground, those who are present, moving through the streets, shaking hands, knocking on doors, that organic movement obviously has not died, and certainly has become, and as we see, it is very effective. Now, November becomes the real test, and certainly we're not there yet. But winning a Democratic primary is one thing, but winning statewide in Michigan, obviously against Republican Mike Rogers, is another thing. And so Michigan remains certainly one of America's premier battleground states. And if El Saeed wins in November, progressives will argue that their message can succeed nationally. If he loses, moderates will argue that Democrats nominated someone too liberal for swing state voters. But, you know, should the Democrats move left, move more left or toward the political center? You know, can Medicare for all still win nationally? And certainly we've seen and dealt with, obviously this was, you know, one of President Obama's biggest things in fighting to get health care for all. And the Obamacare certainly, you know, gave millions of Americans health care and access to health care, access to quality health care. But, you know, has that died down? Is that still a realistic you know, platform to be able to accomplish or to be able to stand on? And certainly, you know, I don't think I wouldn't say I was surprised by this victory, but I feel like Democrats in particular, embracing progressive policies or moderate positions, and certainly the big money, right? Does the big money still determine elections? And obviously we're seeing, you know, what organic movements can do, what the people who come out and the people who feel engaged and feel uplifted or feel energized, how that moves to votes. And so it's very important, and I feel very critical in this moment, that we recognize what time it is, right? We recognize what's happening and what's going on, and we put our feet to the pavement, and we put our activity into motion. And so I feel like this was, I said it was a resurgence of energy. And this is, you know, exactly what we need to see in order for us to keep moving forward. So I feel all the good things. But I also know that we have a lot to do, and we're in trouble in many different ways. And so we've got to speak truth to power, and we've got to stay really committed to our activities and what we're doing. And also this thing with this FBI and Trump, you know, and Russia with this investigation. What do the newly released documents actually show? I want to talk about that. Now, this topic certainly requires a lot of careful distinction between facts and interpretation. So let's get it clear. Newly declassified FBI records have reignited a debate over the investigation into Donald Trump and Russian interference. Supporters are saying that the documents prove that Donald Trump was unfairly targeted. Right now, critics argue that they do not erase Russia's interference or the legitimacy of the broader investigation. But let's separate fact from opinion. Right. What we know, the FBI opened a counterintelligence investigation after James Comey was fired. Investigators examined whether Trump's actions benefited Russia, and the Mueller investigation later concluded that Russia interfered in the 2016 election. Mueller did not establish also a criminal conspiracy between Donald Trump's campaign and Russia. And Mueller also documented multiple possible obstruction issues, but he did not charge the president. And so later reviews, and, you know, including John Durham's report, criticized aspects of how the FBI actually initiated and handled parts of this investigation. And they are literally and really two separate debates here. Did Russia interfere? And most intelligence agencies have maintained that, you know, yes, that is the case. And also, did the FBI overreach in investigating Donald Trump? Did they overreach? Was it too much? You know, that's where today's documents really fuel renewed arguments. And you know, supporters of Donald Trump are going to argue, you know, that there was weak evidence, you know, it was heavy resilience on the disputed information, right? And then also the political bias inside the FBI. And, you know, critics respond that there's certainly counterintelligence investigations that often begin before complete evidence exists, right? Because investigators are trying to determine whether a threat exists in the first place. But how much power should federal law enforcement actually have? And how much evidence, right, should be required before opening investigations involving presidential campaigns itself? And how do we maintain public trust in these institutions? I think that's where it is, you know, because, you know, we're being told everything and then told nothing. So where do we put our trust in, and how do we deal with uncovering, you know, what's actually happening here? What's going on? Should the FBI actually be investigated more aggressively, you know, and has the public trust and federal law enforcement been permanently damaged? And certainly, you know, we as people of color, and when we talk about law enforcement, you know, there's something there, right? You know, because we have dealt with, you know, the disparities of having to deal with being targeted, being discriminated against, being oppressed by these institutions who are, you know, serviced to protect us. And so, should the presidents even have greater protections from investigations while they're in office? You know, that's the thing as well. And so I think that, you know, as we are talking about all of this, and certainly as we are in the same breath talking about how Medicare for All is possible, how protecting our voting rights needs to be a thing, needs to be amplified in this moment. If we're talking about how education inequality, how we're dealing with disparities in not being able to identify strong enough schools in our community, in our district, in our neighborhoods to send our children, but in the same breath, we can deal with all this and everything has to align at some point. Dominique Sharpton sitting in for Rev. Rev is going to be joining us momentarily. We're taking your calls, 1-877-532-5797. We'll be back with more of Keeping It Real with Sharpton. We'll be right back.
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0: And I'm in. Thank you to my daughter, Dominique Sharpton, for starting off the program today. It is Wednesday, August 5th, and a lot to talk about. And I was late coming for great reason. I preached the funeral, did the eulogy at the services of one of our long outstanding early members of National Action Network, Mother Catherine Katie Nicholson. Nixon. And Mother Nixon was with Nan from, I believe, 91 when we started. And she was 105 years old. Death. And never stopped. She went to the Mother Amy Zion Church that many of you know. We were there temporarily until we went in our building. And she was a member of that church. And she talked about, it was interesting, at the funeral, they talked about how they were going to sing in honor of her James Weldon Johnson's song, Lift Every Voice and Sing, and that she used to run errands for James Weldon Johnson, who went to that church. She knew Paul Robeson. She's 105 years old. History was amazing. One of her last wishes was she wanted me to do the eulogy for her funeral. And I think that it is my honor that she would ask me to do it. So that's why I said to Dominique, Dominique was at the funeral, I said, you better go open up the show, because I'm going to finish. I'm not leaving early. I'm going to do this funeral. And I did. And I'm glad I did. And she is worthy of all the praise all of us could do. And I wanted to raise that to our radio audience around the country, Mother Katie Nixon. All right, I know that we've been talking, Dominique told me we've been talking about several things, but certainly what's going on in Iran, but also talking about the election primary results in the primary results in Michigan, El Said winning, but only by one percentage point when they predicted he was 15 points ahead. And I said I did a little Morning Joe this morning for a few minutes, and I did the whole hour with Stephanie Ruhle. And I said then, and I repeat to you all, what the progressives must deal with is their outreach to the black community and deal with our issues. And if anything brings that home, it's this election. Yes, we don't want business as usual. Yes, we're tired of the same old, same old. But we must look at the fact that most of the black voters voted against him. If he's going to win, and I hope he wins, because this guy he's running against is that he's now going to run against is a Trumpster with no ifs, ands, and buts about it. I think that if he does not reach out to the black community and to the older voters that didn't vote for him, not only will he lose, we'll lose. Because Rogers will win and Trump will have the Senate firm. Now, Haley Stevens said she would vote for Saeed if he won. And she said it, well, Shannon is on the message board, said, hello, Reverend Al. Haley Stevens said she would vote for El Saeed, one on your show. Time to see if she stands by her word. She's already sent out a message that she's going to support him. And they're supposed to go to a Democratic breakfast or luncheon together and stand together. The question is how he gets the turnout and makes blacks feel that they have a vested interest in his winning. And I think we do. Because Rogers is going to continue the Trump stuff, ending DEI, anti-labor, ending any kind of voter rights progress. But Saeed has got to come in our community and sell that. And I've said it. I said on the air this morning, the shows I did, that Alexandria Ocasio-Cortez has began last several years reaching out on black causes. I think Mondani is trying to do that, has done that, reaching out to Nan. Others have not. And you cannot be progressive if I don't see the progress for me. Progressive for who? Ramel, are you moderate or progressive? Well, who is the moderates and who is the progressives? And who is aggressive on my issue? Don't act like I don't have issues. I respect the Jewish community saying you got to respect us to get our votes. I respect the people in the Middle East saying nothing should move till we deal with Palestine and Gaza. But why am I being divisive if I say you got to deal with something with black folks? Everybody stand up for their folks and I got to apologize for standing up for us? Hello, I am black. I'm going to stand up for black. God made me black. I wasn't in not born land and they asked me what you want to be and I chose I wanted to be black. I was born that way. That was God's decision and I'm going to stand up. He must have made me black to stand up for it. Now, if you don't know why you was born black, that's you. I know. I was born for a reason, to work with everybody else. But I'm going to work for me, too. Coalition is not co-option. Coalition is not where it's all about somebody else. I don't care whether they are Jews about Israel or about Arabs about their issues. I want to work for what's right for the Arab community, but you got to work with me for mine. One-sided coalition is not a coalition. It's a co-option. And we got to stop that in the name of, well, so-and-so's progressive. Progressive for who? The same people that are defining our politics are gentrifying our communities and knocking down our black businesses. We need to have a real serious talk about that. And I know a lot of people are scared to talk about it, but I'm not. That's why I call the show Keeping It Real. Let's get ready to take a break. I'm going to open up the phones and read your messages on the message board. Again, let me thank Dominique for starting the show as I did the eulogy for 105-year-old Katie Nixon. Mother Nixon, Mother Catherine Nixon, one of the early members of National Action Network. Take a break. Be right back. Keeping It Real. Shout. Be right back. Keeping It Real.
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2: It's Sybil Wilkes with what we need to know. Evacuated residents in Spokane, Washington are returning to survey the charred remains of homes destroyed by the Old Trails fire. This destructive blaze forms part of the broader Spokane complex fire, which burned over 10,000 acres and destroyed 700 structures since igniting Saturday. Though no deaths or injuries were reported, over 60,000 residents were forced to flee, and the catastrophic fires remain at 0% containment as families now vow to rebuild. On Capitol Hill, Todd Blanche's nomination to serve as United States Attorney General cleared a major hurdle in the Senate. The Senate Judiciary Committee voted 12-10 along party lines on Tuesday to advance Blanche's nomination to the full chamber. This vote followed a compromise with Republican Senators John Cornyn and Tom Tillis after Blanche issued a formal order terminating a controversial $2 billion anti-weaponization fund that could have compensated January 6 defendants. In judicial news, the trial of the man accused of orchestrating the 1996 murder of Tupac Shakur is set to open next week in Las Vegas. Dwayne Keefe D. Davis faces life in prison without parole for his alleged role in the fatal drive-by shooting. Clark County prosecutors submitted a witness list featuring over 200 names for the trial commencing August 10th. Gaming giant Electronic Arts is officially a private company following the largest leveraged buyout in history. The $55 billion transaction closed Tuesday after clearing all the regulatory hurdles, transferring 93% ownership of the publisher to Saudi Arabia's public investment fund alongside private equity firms Silver Lake and Affinity Partners. To subscribe to my free daily newsletter, please visit SybilWilkes.com. For all the news 24/7, go to News1.com. I'm Sybil Wilkes. Be informed. Be empowered.
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17: In chorus of voices demanding accountability in Jordan Neely's death, drawing attention to two other men who appeared to have played a role in restraining the 30-year-old.
18: I'm looking at the video. You got one man choking and the other holding him down. They all need to be in front of a grand jury. No justice.
19: And now, America's number one civil rights leader, the Reverend Al Sharpton.
0: Keeping it real, keeping it real. I am your host, Reverend Al Sharpton, and we're back. 1-877-532-5797. 1-877-532-5797. And I talked about the victory in Michigan of El Saeed, and how I feel now there must be reaching out in Michigan among the progressives with more of the black community, which voted against them. And and I think that the other thing that is buzzing around Washington is that the future for Jeanine Pirro as the federal prosecutor in Washington, D.C. area is a little unsteady when she announced that they were withdrawing the indictment on this man that they had indicted, saying that he had butchered, I'm using the word, they didn't use that, the reflecting pool. And now that she says there's no evidence to support that. And I raised the question that I raised yesterday. If there was no evidence to support it, then what did you present to a grand jury to indict him? I mean, these people just openly

0: Almost sure he said that. I see Belita says this is a people's movement. If Dems don't get on board, they'll be left at the station. Well, I think that's a good line, but I don't think that's going to beat Rogers in Michigan. I think you're going to need Dems, progressives, everybody get online. You won the primary by 1%. So let's not act like we don't need all hands on deck. And I think that that arrogance plays into the Republicans. They are going to try their best to get everybody fighting so they can put him back in that make that a Republican seat, which keeps Republicans in the majority in the Senate. So let's not be in our euphoria winning a primary, start insulting everybody like you ain't gonna need them. Because you are. If the objective is go to the Senate, not just to win a primary. Now, if you just want to win a primary, clap your hands and be happy. But what does that mean? If you just want a primary and lose in November, by December, you'll be yesterday's sandwich and nobody likes crusty bread. You won the right to fight. You're not in the fight yet. The fight is in November. And you're going to need everybody for that fight. You think they poured their money behind Katie. They're going to give money that you wouldn't believe behind this Republican. Why? Because if they lose the Senate, Trump can face serious Senate investigations. He already will probably face that on the House side with Hakeem as Speaker. He doesn't need the Senate to confirm it, and they can block all his legislation. All of them. So it is real clear that we need to do what we need to do. I see the mayors on the message board saying, great eulogy for Queen Mother Nixon, my shepherd. I was in attendance. I didn't see at the funeral. Glad you was there. Great woman. And I'm glad I was able to do it. I was glad to do it. And she deserved that and more. Let's go to phones. Let's go to Connecticut to Cliff. Cliff, you're keeping it real with Al Sharpton.
1: Listen to thanks, Ray, for taking my call. Listen, and I hope all is well. I'm just bringing this up because you brought it up. Nolan Wells. Now, you made a donation, and you mentioned that. So now my question, and I apologize if it's offensive, did you do that out of your personal money, or was this coming from Nan?
0: No, I said Nan. I said
1: okay,
0: that when I announced.
1: So fine. Oh, okay. I didn't hear that part. So listen, so what I'm saying now, what I'm asking, and I'm going right there because I'm dealing with black leadership. Now, Ben Crump came down and announced the private autopsy, but it was at the national NAACP convention. Now, you at your convention, you talked about reparations, correct?
0: Correct.
1: Okay. I didn't hear anything. Now, maybe I could be wrong. I didn't hear anything coming from the NAACP convention regarding reparations. And then, to the best of my knowledge, I don't think they gave a donation. So Terrell Owens, the football player, and then you had Tyler Perry, along in addition to Nan, they gave a donation for any information leading up to the conviction of whoever's involved. And it's ironic, too, because now the father of one of the so-called possible witnesses, now they're looking for donations, and now they're for their offense. As a matter of fact, Rep, did any of his so-called friends, white friends, show up at the funeral?
0: There were whites at the funeral. I mean, obviously, I didn't know who were friends or not. But go ahead.
1: All right, so I'll give him the benefit of the doubt, but here's what I'm getting at. So when we talk about black leadership in terms of what's happening right now with these elections and the Arabs and so forth, my question is, particularly as it deals with reparations, where are we at in terms of our black leadership collectively as a unified front? So the NAACP, NAN, the Qs, the Deltas, they're having their conventions, all the so-called

0: other organizations. We should be to a point right now, Rev, where we should have some idea collectively what we want as we deal with reparations. Because no question, Trump is taking away DEI and all that. Now is the time for us to at least have some clue, whether it be free education, free taxes, or free health care. We need to have some idea as a unified group. So I think last week, and I'm almost done, I think yesterday one of your callers mentioned something in terms of having a think tank or all the organizations getting together. Is that correct? Am I right when I say that? That all the
1: leadership should come together. I don't know about that. I don't know about that.
0: Okay. All right. Well, it should be done. You know, and just to deal with this issue of reparations, what do we want in terms of black people in America for reparations? And then finally, with the Arabs, those who are winning and getting our vote, will they bring up reparations when they get into office?
1: And I think that's a legitimate question. And answering your question, that one, I don't know whether the NAACP put up a part of a reward or not, but I know what. All right, I didn't interrupt you. But I know what Nan announced. I know what Tyler Perry announced. And Tyler Perry paid for the funeral. Usually Nan has to do that. But Tyler Perry did the funeral, paid for the funeral, and put up $50,000. And Terrell Owens did. And so I don't know what others did. In terms of reparations, we got the state of New York and several other states are now doing legitimate reparation studies. And that was done with a coalition of groups in New York. And I think the NAACP state chapter is involved with that. I think we all do need to sit down. And I think you are absolutely right, Cliff. And this is what gets me about us having to have inconsistencies. We need to challenge the progressives on reparations, including some of the Arabs, as you said. There was Arab slave trade. So, I mean, I don't agree with those that sit around with AIPAC, but I don't agree with those that are cutting deals with the Trump family and not dealing with our issues either. So, you can't have it both ways. You cannot have a yardstick on Israel, which we should, because Netanyahu, to me, has done criminal acts. But so have some of the people in Arab countries done to us. And we need to have the whole discussion as a united front, not just have people designate us to fight. I'm fighting anybody fighting me. These people in Dubai gave Trump a jet plane. Another financier over there in the Middle East gave a $2 billion with a B dollar deal to Trump's son. Are they doing business with black businesses? I have black financial institutions that I've been jumping on, city, state, and private industry about doing business with. They cannot get into certain elements in the Middle East. And I'm not talking about Israel. So I'm saying let's play the game by one set of rules. Otherwise, it's a crooked game. All right, thank you for your call. Let's take a break. We'll be right back. Keeping it real. Sharpton, be right back.

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1: It's Sybil Wilkes with what we need to know. Federal investigators filed criminal charges against two individuals accused of making violent threats tied to the death investigation of 18-year-old Nolan Wells. Federal prosecutors charged Ohio resident Michelle Edwards and Illinois resident Edward Porter with sending threats to kill or injure people connected to the case. Investigators allege Edwards placed dozens of threatening phone calls to a Mississippi Chancery Clerk's office and Sheriff's Department, while Porter allegedly targeted a witness and other individuals involved in the inquiry. Nolan Wells' body was recovered near Horn Island following a 4th of July boating trip, and the investigation remains ongoing. In political news, progressive candidate Dr. Abdul El-Sayed secured victory in Michigan's Democratic Senate primary, defeating establishment Congresswoman Haley Stevens. The high-stakes contest divided party leaders who feared a leftward shift could affect the midterm congressional races. Dr. El-Sayed now advances to the November general election against the Trump-backed Republican former Congressman Mike Rogers. In disaster relief news, the American Red Cross is working around the clock across eastern Washington state to assist families displaced by raging wildfires. Relief teams in the Spokane area are coordinating food, emergency shelter, and emotional support for over 60,000 evacuees. And finally, the restaurant Chipotle is voluntarily pulling jalapenos from its restaurant locations nationwide. The fast food chain confirmed the action followed a Minnesota salmonella outbreak that sickened over 100 people, tracing the contamination to jalapenos from a single common lot. While public health officials investigate potential effects on other Mexican-style quick-service restaurants, the FDA has not yet issued an official federal recall concerning the outbreak. To subscribe to my free daily newsletter, please visit SybilWilkes.com. For all the news 24/7, go to News1.com. I'm Sybil Wilkes. Be informed. Be empowered.
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21: Keeping it real, keeping it real. I'm your host, Reverend Al Sharpton, and we're back. 1-877-532-5787. 1-877-532-5797. Let's go back to the phones. Let's go to Zoe in Queens, New York. Zoe.
0: Hey, Rev. Good afternoon.
21: Good afternoon.
0: I'm disappointed that Cori Bush didn't win. And I'm just trying to understand people in Missouri, St. Louis area that voted for her a few years ago. Are they not coming out? What is it that this guy that beat her is saying different than what she... I mean, I know she's against Israel so far as the that PAC money, which everybody should be against that, but I'm disappointed that she lost. But, Rev, let me ask you a question. Why does it seem AOC and Bernie Sanders, it seems to me that they're on a different page than the rest of the Democrat Party? Why can't the Democrat Party come together as one, as it seems as though the Republican Party is as one and just come together? It seems like there's a split, and I don't understand why. Because you look at the victory that this gentleman had in Michigan last night. I doubt very seriously if he's going to beat that Republican senator. The Democrats got to come together. Like, I'm glad Mondani won in Manhattan, in New York, but Rev, I'm not understanding. Democrats got to get it.
21: Yeah, well, I think your lack of understanding it is shared by many. I will say this, that I think that if they do not come together and at least find common ground, I don't think we all have to have the same view on everything, but there must be a coming together to the point where we don't have to give up basic principles. Unite and get Trump out, and then we can fight stuff out. I think that you're absolutely right. And I think that I talk to AOC from time to time, and I've asked her to do things in our community. She does. Her district is not a substantial black population, but she does. And that's what I think the other progressives ought to be doing. But I don't see reaching out on either side. I hope they will do that. Now, the other thing I think that is very interesting is that the race in St. Louis that you mentioned with Cori Bush, you know, I knew her when she was an organizer just during the Ferguson killing of Michael Brown. And right. When she got elected, we dealt with her. But this is the same guy that beat her last time. And he beat her again. And I think that the only thing that a reason that I and some others didn't get in it is she said she would not vote for Hakeem Jeffries to be the speaker. Now, I'm not agreeing with that. I don't agree with everything with Hakeem, but if you don't have Hakeem, you're going to have a speaker.
0: But I hear what you're saying. I agree with you. But has she explained or expressed why she feels she wouldn't support him being the speaker?
21: No. Not that I heard. And my point is that whatever her reason is, if Hakeem is not the speaker, they're going to go to the next with seniority and the one after that. And they all are moderate, too, if you consider Hakeem moderate. So you would rather not have a black speaker the first time in history? To have other more of the business. I mean, so that kind of threw me off on Cori, but I didn't attack. I didn't say. I haven't even said that till right now. But she was beaten by the guy that originally beat her, and she lost by 20 points last night. It wasn't even close in a black district.
0: Hey, Rev, I'm gonna leave you with this. I miss our brother Adam Clayton Powell being in D.C.
21: Yes, God.
0: I'm going to leave you with that. Love you,
21: man,
0: brother.
21: Love you. You are so right. I was talking about Adam Clayton Powell at the funeral I just did for Mother Nixon. You're talking about somebody that represented us strong, bold, and unapologetically. Yeah, I really, really miss Adam. All right, let's go to... let's go to the sage of the South, Brother Jihad. Jihad, you keep it real with Al Sharpton.
1: How you doing, Reverend Al?
21: I'm doing good.
1: Good, good. Two things. Let me say first. I also believe that they should reach out, but I also believe that we should reach out, and I believe that if they don't reach out, we should reach out.
21: I agree. I agree.
1: You know, either way, you know, if they don't reach out to us, then we reach out, and if at least we'll know where their position is completely. We won't have to guess. You know what I mean? If we reach out to them, or somebody in our group should reach out to them. And one of the reasons I say this is that one of the reasons that Jared Kushner and Trump Jr. and all those people are getting access to Saudi Arabia is because, of course, the father and the presidency, but they also reached out. They became friends with. So we need some influential person in our community also to reach out. If this brother becomes a senator, we need to reach out and form relationships.
21: That's
1: because
21: right.
1: Even though
21: I agree
1: might disagree in the beginning, if you talk, if you have lunch sometime, if you can share, at least you can see if you can get them to support, if not all of your positions, at least some of our positions.
21: I agree with that.
1: I think politically we paint ourselves into a corner all the time where it has to be this or that. You know what I mean? If I listen to Brother Cliff, who I don't know personally, but I know from radio, I do believe that Colonel Gaddafi, who was a Muslim and who was an Arab, reached out to give the Nation of Islam, I think it was $1 million or $2 million.
21: A billion. Yeah, he did. And they blocked
1: right.
21: it. They blocked him from being able to do it, but
1: right.
21: he did try to do that, yeah.
1: That's right. Who was an Arab now? Because that's the key point. Who was an Arab?
21: Right. Right.
1: Who was a Muslim. So the premise that they don't reach out, you know what I mean? They don't even agree with each other. To be honest, the Houthis trying to shoot the Arabs out of Saudi Arabia down now for legitimate reasons. You know what I mean? So the premise of lumping groups to determine whether they will support us or love or like us or come to our aid or not is kind of like dangerous because different groups support different things. You know what I mean? But I think that if we reach out to them and not just categorize based upon identity, even us, we're different, right?
21: Some
1: of us
21: Absolutely.
1: Support us. Some of us don't support us. Some of us support us. Some of us don't support us. You know what I mean? And Reverend Al, the other thing I wanted to mention was Mandani. Is New York, has New York balanced its budget? Because that's what I heard, that he's balanced the budget in New York.
21: He's gotten it closer. He's got it closer. And he got the governor to come in with some revenue that helped him balance to get through where he needed to get through. It's not all the way balanced. But he did not have to cut services. And he and Governor Hochul, who don't agree on a lot, got together and solved that. And I think that was a good thing.
1: Yeah, and New York didn't die. The city of New York did not die.
21: I can tell you, I'm sitting in New York right now. It is
1: right.
21: not dead at all.
1: You know what I mean?
21: Hold on a minute. I want you to be able to finish. Just let me take my break. I'll come right back. Keeping it real. Shopton. Right after this.
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0: Reverend Al Sharpton, and we're back. 1-877-532-5797. And don't forget to watch Politics Nation with Al Sharpton live at 5 p.m. Eastern Time, both Saturday and Sunday on MS Now. And I'm already working on guests as we see the results of what happened in Michigan in the primaries and in Missouri, what happened. And I'm going to have some of the winners on, and certainly some of those in office on now. How do we deal with the general election? I'm going to have some that are helping to organize the March on Washington across all lines, all races and religions, to deal with voting rights, to deal with the DEI, diversity, equity, and inclusion, and to deal with health care not being extended. Those are the three central parts of the march. And we've got people from all over everywhere signing up. You can sign up now and say, I want to come to the march. Where's the bus near me? Or I want to organize a bus. And we will help you do that. Or you can, of course, say, I'm going to Washington. Where do we go when we arrive? All of that, we will. If you put it in at nationalactionnetwork.net, we will answer you within 24 to 48 hours. Probably now 24. We have extra staff. Get on this, because we have about 3 weeks, and we want this to be a huge national voice. Also, don't forget the Saturday Action Rally. You that are in the tri-state area, New Jersey, Connecticut, New York, meet me at the House of Justice this Saturday at 9 a.m. to 11 a.m. I recommend getting there at 8 so you are downstairs in the main hall, or you end up on the balcony or in the overflow room. And be there. I'll be there this Saturday. Lady stopped me in Harlem coming out of the funeral today. Said, Reverend Al, I heard you had surgery. You out? I said, I've been out. I was at the rally Saturday. I've been on radio show. I only left one day. She said, oh, I didn't know that. I thought with surgery you'd be out for a while. I said, no, ma'am, I'm here. Meet me at the rally Saturday. She smiled. I don't know if she's coming. She should. You that are not in the New York area, you can watch it live on Impact Television or at www.nationalactionnetwork.net or at YouTube/NAN or the AME Zion Network. All right, let me go back to Brother Jihad. Brother Jihad, you were talking about there needs to be some reaching out. And one of the reasons I wanted to hold you over, because I thought that what you made was a profound point, and ironically, it's a point that I made to a leading member of Congress Friday. They called me and they said, you know, we can't get so-and-so to do so-and-so. And I said, did you call them? Did you reach out? You know people that know them. No, I'm the senior member of the House. I said, and if you want to stay the senior member of the House, you need to reach out to people. I mean, we got to get out of all of this ego thing. We are in absolute trouble. Right. And if I got an issue, I reach out to people. For the March on Washington, I done called the head of all the national organizations. All they can say is I'm not with it. All of them have said I'm with you. But you can't get mad at folks that you didn't reach out to because you running on ego and they're running on maybe another agenda. Let's sit down and work it out.
1: That's right. And at least find out. You'll know.
0: Right.
1: Then you won't have to guess how to respond to them or whether to organize against them or not. But, you know, we used to do that when we used to just, hey, man, you know what's the name? Yeah. Hey, man, could you hook me up with him? Could you can you share this with him? And if you can sit down with him. I mean, this is just common sense. This is basic stuff. You know what I mean? That we do, unless, like you just said, we're operating off of ego. You know what I mean? There should be a... And can I go back to Mandani for 1 second?
0: Because
1: I wanted to
0: focus
1: on Mandani. You know what I mean? Mandani put these grocery stores in the cities, right? In New York, or was going to put them in. I think a few of them are supposed to open up. And to my knowledge, they're in food deserts.
0: Right.
1: So they're in an area where there's no restaurant, or they're not restaurant, but grocery stores, or they're in grocery stores where they're charging our people over prices for basic stuff, potato chips, sodas, everything. You know what I'm talking about? So
0: right.
1: Who would argue with that? What would be the issue with Mandani putting a grocery store in a desert area, and then we know for a fact that in all of these inner city stores, gas stations and everything, we pay a higher price, that is the people in the community, than the people in the suburbs.
0: That's
1: and
0: correct.
1: The people in the suburbs got more money than we got. But everything is cheaper for them. You know what I mean? So now, the last thing is, he said something about bus riding and et cetera, or getting around, being able to get through transportation. Now, here's the caveat. Mandani might not say nothing about reparations. So now we got three benefits out of Mandani, but he don't say nothing about reparations, so what do? Dog him out?
0: No, we elect somebody that ain't going to say nothing about nothing. I mean, again, if you're grown, is what is the alternative?
1: I
0: think a lot of us, a lot of us are just that immature, I guess. But some of these people, I think, are high at hand, because you can't be that stupid. So you can't be that stupid. So so-and-so didn't say what you wanted said about reparations and the way you want it, because there's different forms of reparations. Therefore, you're going to let Trump be the president who don't even want you to have diversity, equity, and inclusion. I mean, come on. Make it make sense.
1: And they talking real. They splitting up reparations, and we ain't even got it yet.
0: No.
1: So, how are we going to? It doesn't even make sense. That reparations to me is being used, and I have to say, promoted by Republicans to keep this division going, because reparation is not a. It's not a an issue that can be mandated by one person. You know what I'm saying? It has to go through process. It has to be legislated. There's too many hands that have to be in it, you know what I mean, for it to automatically happen. But they keep bringing it up like it's something that somebody could say, I'm going to give y'all reparation tomorrow.
0: And,
1: you know what I mean?
0: That's why I call you the sage of the South, because you're absolutely right. They cite where they gave the Japanese reparation. Who is they? Yeah. They had to go through the whole Congress and all. Roosevelt didn't just wake up one morning and get him reparations. What are you talking about? So you say I'm not going to vote until I get a check. Mm-hmm. So you expect the folk that you don't vote for to give you a check? I mean, make it make sense. Do you hear yourself talking?
1: No, they don't listen to what they're saying. You know, we used to have people in the group that would say some outrageous stuff. You know what I mean? Let's go blow that building up.
0: Yeah,
1: and you're looking for us. Well, that ain't what we're discussing. We're discussing how to do some sales. You know what I mean? Well, we need to go do this. You know, then you take a look at them and you're examining. Who were they?
0: Right.
1: Who were they? The plant.
0: Yeah, they may be a plant.
1: And what was their agenda to keep us off the path? You know what I mean? To do what we got to do and to set us up for to be destroyed.
0: Right. I grew up in that era where some of the brothers, I ain't with that nonviolence. We need to blow up Brooklyn Bridge. And what that gonna do for us?
1: Nothing. You won't be able to get across the bridge.
0: You won't get across East River. That's what it'll do for our people that need to go to work. Won't be able to go to work. I mean, I don't understand what that will do. You can't make demands, because if you make demands and blow the bridge, they'll know who made the demands and blow the bridge. You'll be in jail the rest of your life. So what is this?
1: That's right. And the next time we see them, we in court looking at them testifying for the prosecution.
0: Right.
1: We got to be careful with this, man. This is real serious. It takes a strategic mind, a thinking mind, an intelligent plan to deal with this particular situation that we're dealing with. And those who just want to operate off emotion and excitement, we need to shut them down, to be honest with you. Thanks a lot, Reb. I appreciate you.
0: All right. Thank you for your call. James Thomas is saying on our message board, I agree, it's like Michael Moore. Keep talking about Biden and Harris lost the election and saying that Saeed won because of the establishment which is pure crap. Well, first of all, let's not get ahead of ourselves. And I respect and so far like what I see in Saeed, but I want him to come more specific on our community. But Biden and Harris lost a general election, not a primary. So he has not won a general election yet. So let's not mix apples and oranges. Let's go to Disco Brian in Philadelphia, WURD. Disco Brian. Disco Brian.
2: Hey, Rev. Thank you for taking my call. Listen, I don't know. I was going to get into something, but I want to switch here, Rev. I saw a grainy black and white clip of British philosopher Bertrand Russell. Have you ever heard of him, Rev?
0: Absolutely. When I was in high school, we used to read his memoirs. He's a very well-established philosopher, mathematician from Britain, Great Britain.
2: Yeah, and so they asked him about his thoughts on Marxism. And I want to get your take on this, Rev. His quote is, he said, "I think one of the troubles of the world has been the habit of dogmatically believing something or other." He said, "The rational man will not be too sure that he's right. We ought to always entertain our opinions with some measure of doubt." And he said, "I shouldn't wish people dogmatically to believe any philosophy, not even mine." He said, and here's the part, Rev, that I'm wondering about where you stand and how you see your ministry, and I would even say your philosophy, as it, you know, either collides with or agrees with this. He says, "If a philosophy is to bring happiness, it should be inspired by kindly feeling." And he says, "Marx is not inspired by kindly feeling. Marx pretended that he wanted the happiness of the proletariat, but what he really wanted was the unhappiness of the bourgeois. And it was because of that negative element," he says, "because of that hate element, that his philosophy produced disaster." He says, "A philosophy which is to do good must be one inspired by kindly feeling and not unkindly feeling." So I'm wondering, Rev, do you think it matters that your fight for justice, aligned with your faith, comes from a place of kindly or unkindly feeling?
0: Hold 1 minute. We're taking a break and we'll be right back. And I'll come right back to you. Keep it real. Shopton. Be right back.
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4: It's Sybil Wilkes with what we need to know. Progressive candidate Abdul El-Sayed secured a landmark victory in Michigan's Democratic U.S. Senate primary Tuesday, defeating establishment-backed Congresswoman Haley Stevens in a closely watched contest. The fierce primary divided the party, with DNC leaders fearing an El-Sayed victory could pull the party left and hurt midterm hopes to regain control of Congress. Dr. El-Sayed now advances to the general election against Republican nominee Mike Rogers, who holds the endorsement of President Trump. Out west, destructive wildfires continue to rage out of control across eastern Washington state. Some 700 structures have been destroyed, including hundreds of homes, and 0% containment. As displaced families return to survey the smoldering ruins, arson investigators are preparing for an upcoming court arraignment of the suspect arrested in connection with the Old Trails fire. In severe weather news, an expansive line of heavy thunderstorms is threatening millions across the Midwest today. The Fox Forecast Center issued a level 2 flash flood risk for major hubs, including Chicago, St. Louis, and Kansas City, warning of peak rainfall rates up to 2 inches per hour that could dump 3 inches of accumulation through Thursday. And the high-profile murder trial for the 1996 killing of hip-hop legend Tupac Shakur is set to begin next week in Las Vegas. The defendant, Dwayne Keefe D. Davis, faces life in prison without parole for orchestrating the fatal drive-by shooting. Clark County prosecutors submitted a massive witness list exceeding 200 names ahead of the August 10th trial start. To subscribe to my free daily newsletter, please visit SybilWilkes.com. For all the news 24/7, go to News1.com. I'm Sybil Wilkes. Be informed. 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
14: Hi, I'm Elton John. 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
3: Have your say.
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0: There's no side that can justify to me killing innocent people.
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0: Keeping it real, keeping it real. 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Or you can go on the message board at www.nationalactionnetwork.net. I see Fahima on the message board saying, Reverend Al, actually Mondani has allocated $10 million for agencies overseeing reparations forums, and $500,000 directly to local community organizations to build a truth and reconciliation work. That is absolutely true, Fahima. In fact, he talked about it from the platform of National Action Network, and we are not asking for any. There are groups out there that do that, but he has is correct. And we'll see when they come back. Hochul has formed, the Governor Hochul in New York. And I stood with her when she announced it, the Commission on Reparations. So you're right. Let me go back to Brian. Brian, you're keeping it real with Al Sharpton.
2: Yeah, Rev, I was just, that's great news, by the way. Kudos for that. I didn't know that. Fahima shared that. It's beautiful. But yeah, Rev, I was asking about Bertrand Russell and his thoughts on why what he regarded as Marxism and why it produced such disaster. And he said it was due to the fact that Marxism and Marx's philosophy was born of a negative hate element. And so I was asking, you know, if you, how your philosophy either aligns or can, you know, doesn't with that sentiment. Do you think it matters that a fight for justice come from a place of goodness or kindly feeling? Should we hope for liberation of the oppressed more than to hope for crushing the oppressors, or does it not matter? What do you think?
0: I think that you wouldn't call that a philosophy. I think you would call that a way of where your values and how you operate. So I come from

0: is why Marx is attacked a lot, and others are not, that may also want to see the quote lumping proletariat, as you said, raised up, but they don't want to see them raised up without saying they have despising or hate, or they're more committed to toppling the oligarchs and people at the top. And I think that's what Bertrand Russell was saying. And my thing is, that is not my method, to just hate on those at the top, to expose them, yes. But the motivation is to get those at the bottom to rise up, not to just tear down those at the top. Because if you do not rise the people up at the bottom, if you force a rising in the economic order, they won't know what to do with it, because they will not be part of the process that brought them there.
1: Mm. Oh, that's really good, Rev. Thank you for that clarity. It sounds like you're pretty aligned there with Bertrand Russell. And, you know, I guess it kind of overlaps with a recent comment made by one of these far-left influencer hosts of the Majority Report. This woman, Emma Vigeland, said recently that she doesn't care if the people that she votes for are secret Nazis at home, as long as they do the right thing and vote the right way she wants. And I'm wondering, do you think it matters that somebody you elect secretly harbors, you know, hate for any group, even if they vote the right way? I mean, I'm kind of thinking, like, you remember Bob Menendez, right? Like, he was doing, you know, he's in prison for corruption, but he voted the right way. You know, he mostly voted along Democratic Party lines, you know, progressive liberal, but yet he was kind of a pretty corrupt guy. Does it matter to you that somebody you vote for, you know, privately harbors hatred, or does that not matter as long as they vote the right way?
0: I think we can't mix apples and oranges. If somebody's in jail for corruption, that should not be on the same scale as somebody that has hate, because corruption is criminal. Hate, unfortunately, is not illegal. My preference is that I would support someone that's based on them doing the right thing and behaving the right way, and not having someone do the right thing but their behavior is corrupt, or their behavior is unethical, or their behavior is immoral. Now, if forced with the choice of somebody that is totally anti everything I stand for and believe in, and they're opposing somebody that stands up and delivers for what I believe in, but I know that they have some moral questions, I would probably go with the one with the moral questions to get what we right. want, but I would chastise them about their morality. I think that's the dilemma that we went through with Bill Clinton many decades ago with the Monica Lewinsky thing. Even though we were disappointed in Clinton and his personal ethics, that did not mean we were going to let George Bush Sr. become the president. So I think it is a hard thing to scale, which is why people that assume leadership should not have people have to go through that dilemma.
1: I love it, Rev. Thank you for this philosophical departure. And I pardon my digression if I took the show in a different direction, but I just sometimes I like to hear your wisdom speak beyond the current, you know, the current events. So I appreciate it, Rev. Thank you.
0: All right. Thank you for your call. 1-877-532-5797. 1-877-532-5797. And I think that we are in a situation, and I'm glad that Brian brought that up, where we need to say to our elected officials,

0: before they throw their hat in the ring that do not bring us a lot of baggage and expect us to have to justify things that we think are unethical and immoral. You know, the Bible says, "Too much is given, much is required." And you and I may have done things in our life that we are not proud of. And we need to admit that, get that off the table, and not repeat that. But to be a repetitive person that has stepped over the line in terms of values and all, then you're showing you're not concerned about doing what is right for the people you are going to be elected to lead or going to lead in some way. Some things are required of you if you want that position. And I've told this to candidates. A guy a few years ago was running for senator in a certain state. He said, "Well, I'm only human." No, you are only human, but all humans are not trying to go to U.S. Senate with my support. So if you want to just be only human, do that. But let's get somebody that is a little more moral, a little more ethical, to run with do the same programs. Because then we ain't got to worry every day we wake up, did they bust you on some foolishness because of your weaknesses? And he later thanked me for that. I said, because let me tell you something, no matter what you say, your opponents are going to try to use to expose you, even though they may be as guilty as you are of the same thing, but they use that to try to bring you down. And that's your business. But if you're in a position of leadership in our community, it's our business. Because if they bring you down, they bring down what we have invested in you. And I mean, there are things that I have had to discipline myself. I've not had to discipline myself in terms of, you know, alcohol or drugs or women or all that, but having a quick temper. You know, people who say things to me 20, 30 years ago in the street, I'd answer them right back. But I learned you, and especially with this technology, all they want to do is film you TikTok and you cussing somebody out. They're going to cut out the fact they done call you and your mama names. They just going to have to answer your answer. And they're, "Oh, man, look how Reverend Al talk to people." I mean, you got to be conscious of some licks you just going to have to take for the bigger picture if you're going to put yourself in the public eye. And that, you know, and that's and those kinds of sounds may be minute to you, but it was a problem for me. It took me a minute to get past that because I was good at tit for tat. You say this, I say that. You say this, I say that. But that was not always the wisest posture if I wanted to publicly be able to give some kind of direction. And you got to be willing to make those alterations if you're going to be in a visible place. Let's take a break. Be right back. 1-877-532-5797 Shopton. Be right back.
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2: It's Sybil Wilkes with what we need to know. Evacuated residents in Spokane, Washington are returning to survey the charred remains of homes destroyed by the Old Trails fire. This destructive blaze forms part of the broader Spokane complex fire, which burned over 10,000 acres and destroyed 700 structures since igniting Saturday. Though no deaths or injuries were reported, over 60,000 residents were forced to flee, and the catastrophic fires remain at 0% containment as families now vow to rebuild. On Capitol Hill, Todd Blanche's nomination to serve as United States Attorney General cleared a major hurdle in the Senate. The Senate Judiciary Committee voted 12-10 along party lines on Tuesday to advance Blanche's nomination to the full chamber. This vote followed a compromise with Republican Senators John Cornyn and Tom Tillis after Blanche issued a formal order terminating a controversial $2 billion anti-weaponization fund that could have compensated January 6 defendants. In judicial news, the trial of the man accused of orchestrating the 1996 murder of Tupac Shakur is set to open next week in Las Vegas. Dwayne Keefe D. Davis faces life in prison without parole for his alleged large role in the fatal drive-by shooting. Clark County prosecutors submitted a witness list featuring over 200 names for the trial commencing August 10th. Gaming giant Electronic Arts is officially a private company following the largest leveraged buyout in history. The $55 billion transaction closed Tuesday after clearing all the regulatory hurdles, transferring 93% ownership of the publisher to Saudi Arabia's Public Investment Fund alongside private equity firms Silver Lake and Affinity Partners. To subscribe to my free daily newsletter, please visit SybilWilks.com. For all the news 24/7, go to News1.com. I'm Sybil Wilks. 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
1: Reverend Al Sharpton, 1-877-532-5797. 1-877-532-5797. So as I was saying as we went to break, a lot of us that are in public positions, high profile, had to work on our excesses, which is we've got to watch what we do and do what needs to be done to correct whatever may be excess, only because it's the right thing to do, first of all. And secondly, because if you offer yourself to be a public figure, you ought to not embarrass or compromise in any way the public that is going to be supportive of you. And I think that a lot of us just don't, in my opinion, respect that enough. And you get that right here on television and radio all the time. I have people that come on my television show, and you got to tell them, whoa, whoa, you can't talk 5 minutes when I only got 7 minutes to interview you. You can't do 5 minutes, 1 5-minute answer. That ain't me being rude. Is that I got an hour of television, I got 5 or 6 guests, and I got things I want to talk about with you. Don't assume that I called you on my program to do a commercial for you. I want to talk about some issues. I want to talk about some things happening. Or people call me the radio and start yawning and taking their time and talking about what to cook for dinner. We got people all over the world listening to the show. We didn't call you. We thought you called us because you wanted to make a point, not because you want to lay back on the sofa and act like we are visiting you for the holidays. So you got to, in a nice way, gentle way, but firm way, tell people, women, let's move on now. Times are too serious for us to be playing them kind of games. And I'm convinced people don't mean no harm. Some just don't realize what they're doing. Let's go to the phone. Let's go to Cincinnati, Ohio, the Buzz, to Cecil Thomas. Cecil.
2: Good afternoon, Reverend. Thank you for taking my call. This is State Representative Cecil Thomas out of
1: Okay,
2: Cincinnati.
1: Yeah. I know you. Yeah.
2: Reverend, I watched that outcome of that race out of Michigan yesterday as a result of, and the results today. And we had, I guess, approximately 700,000 votes on each side. You're talking about 1.4 million Democratic voters, independents, whatever we want to call them, they all voted in this election for those two candidates. And obviously, the 1% was the winner, which is the gentleman we had. That's a topic of discussion. Here's my take on all of that. The Republicans are going to try to label him as a socialist, as a communist. They're going to be throwing those terms around. And we all know that most folks don't really pay attention to, I'm talking about just the average voter, say the average voter in, say, Detroit, African-American. They don't really pay attention to the real meaning of those particular terms. They just say, oh, my God, we can't have this guy being a communist or whatever. And that's what the Republicans are going to push. Now, Bernie Sanders, we all have heard how they've attacked him as a socialist. Well, Bernie Sanders describes himself as a democratic socialist.
1: Right.
2: Just like so many of us, there are many out there that describe themselves as independent Democrats. The point of the matter is, what does it truly mean, and how will our candidate that's going to be running against this Rogers person, how would he define that? Now, Bernie Sanders basically fights for the social net of people, the social safety net of people.
1: Right. That's correct.
2: Universal health care and free college education, paid family Medicare, medical leave, and strong labor unions, expanding Social Security. And Barack Obama pushed for the Affordable Health Care Act. He could have been defined as a socialist under some of the terms that the Republicans have put out there. My point is that we also have to recognize that we're not going to get everything in a candidate that we would want. So we would have to just say we have to agree and disagree, but focus on those issues that we really can agree on and what African-American, in my opinion, would not want to support a higher livable wage in terms of raising minimum wage and some of the other things I mentioned, like free college education or free tuition, all these things. Why would you not support that? So what we have to do going forward, and this is not just the gentleman that won the race, they're going to have to work together, him and the young lady that was running against him. But as a people, black folks, we're going to have to educate our people to not fall into the trap of thinking that this man is going to be some crazy thinking socialist or communist or whatever they want to term. And that's going to be our order of business going forward until November, because we cannot allow the Republicans to redefine this individual to convince so many of us that we shouldn't support this individual. In fact, my understanding is Wayne County, which is Detroit, a majority of those folks came in and they voted for the other candidate.
1: Yeah, they did.
2: And there's nothing wrong with that. But now let's say, okay, she didn't win, but this individual is our best chance of continuing to see things that might help us as a community, as opposed to what we have now coming out of this current administration. And the control of the Senate, as well as control of the House, will put a stamp of shutdown on our president and the things that he's trying to do. So we can't get into the argument about, well, I didn't like the way the other opponent talked about him when they were running. That's politics. But at the end of the day, it's all about what is your best interest, regardless of who you're voting for in the end. And right now, we got to unify around this individual, because that is 1.7 million votes that came out of Michigan for those two candidates. And I'm just saying, we got to win.
1: Got to win. I appreciate you calling in, Cecil Thomas. I haven't talked to you in a while. Good to hear your voice. Let's take a break. Be right back. Keeping it real. Shopton. Be right back.
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0: real. I am your host, Reverend Al Sharpton. Been on the phone with DC. I probably will announce the names tomorrow, but you really want to watch Politics Nation this weekend. 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And, of course, the National Action Network Saturday Action Rally. If you're in the Tri-State area, come be with us. We open at 9 a.m. You can get there and get your good seat by 8. And we end at 11. I'm there every Saturday. I'm looking forward to seeing you. You that are not in the New York area or vicinity, you can watch it live on Impact Television or NationalActionNetwork.net or on or on YouTube/NAN or AME Zion Network. Let me say, though, the march, we are getting down. I'm having meetings every day here in the office, and we're getting down to ordering buses and making sure that people that are bringing buses are coordinated, so we have the permits right. People that are coming on their own, we want to give them directions where they can park. So please sign up at www.nationalactionnetwork.net so we have a controlled, organized march. We're there to stand up for something important, imperative. It's one of those crucial marches in our lives because we have not seen the setback and the deliberate uprooting of voting rights and our ability to get jobs and repair the damage where we were shut out. That's all affirmative action was. We were the results of an affirmative action against us. So you need an affirmative action for us. And it didn't last that long to even get near equity before Trump comes in and slashes it. And we have not had a national response from all over the country of people in Washington, peaceful but determined on these three areas. Remember, what can be done about it? We can, if the Congress turns Democrat, they will know, and we'll know that in 60 days after the march, they will know that the expectation of people is that they come with a new voter rights bill, that if they want to challenge it, they'd have to go all the way up through the Supreme Court. By then, we will have gotten through the 28 elections. So there's a strategy to mass mobilization. It has worked throughout our history, and it will work now. Most people that are bad-mouthing marches have never marched. I heard one person say, well, I don't know why we got to have a national march. We ought to have local marches because we have a national problem. And the Supreme Court did not give a local decision. They gave a national decision, and there's been no response. So rather than nitpicking, and you know, it's always people that are not going to do nothing that got so much to say. And so I'm not going to give them any more airtime. Let me go to Raj in Cleveland, Ohio, W-E-I-E. Raj.
1: Hello, Reverend Al.
0: Yeah.
1: Thanks for taking my call. Yeah, you know, I like a lot of what the previous caller said, the last caller, and what Brother Jihad was saying, too, about reaching out to the candidate, because you don't know, you know, all of what Saeed may or may not do. We know a lot of what he, where he's leaning and you know, directing his campaign and everything. But, you know, it's good to reach out and see how far he'd be willing to go, you know, in terms of helping blacks and other ethnic groups. Now, I was going to say something else, but overall, yeah, because I think that just it's just one man's opinion, but a view of it. But we may not get everything we want in terms of the progressives. You know, these flavors of progressive that's coming in. But I tell you what, they're not tied in with AIPAC. And then Saeed, he's the son of Egyptian immigrant parents. And Egypt was pretty, I've never known them to be other than maybe like on a smaller scale, oil, back when was NASA, Yasser Arafat. That was up in, I'm sorry, Menachem Begin, right? Begin, back in the 70s, and he was the leader of Egypt.
0: Begin was Israel.
1: Israel. Oh, that was, okay. But I thought Egypt was a pretty neutral country. They weren't hostile to America. Not that I ever know or remember.
0: Yeah, but they had the peoples rise up in Egypt. I think Brother Jihad said it right. There's not a monolith over there. When we talk about Arab countries, all of them don't agree with each other.
1: Right.
0: And there's not a monolith there. There's not a monolith in Israel. You have many Israelis that are marching against Netanyahu, trying to get him out of office, and the prediction is he will lose the next election, which is why he's trying to get a war so he can stop the next election.
1: Yeah. And then, you know, I want to touch on as far as Karl Marx, I read a lot of the Communist Manifesto, not all of it, and I seen a documentary on how Karl Marx and Engels got started, and I never saw anything with them being like hostile toward the people. They may have felt that the CEOs or the business owners at that time, they felt like Karl Marx was a problem because he was fighting for the workers. He felt they needed a more fair wages and working conditions. So of course he was going to get a backlash from that angle. And then when you look at they call Martin Luther King a communist Marxist, they called Obama communist Marxist, they called Malcolm X communist Marxist, and all these socialists. So it's like whatever they want to call them, I'm on that side of the tracks more than I am the ones that's pointing the finger. That means, like you always said, that means you're doing something right when you're fighting for justice and you're getting attacked. That means whatever they call you, then that may not be so bad in terms of reality, you know.
0: Absolutely. So, all right. Thank you for your call. Let me go to Manhattan, New York, to Wale. Wale?
2: How you doing, Reverend Sharpton?
0: I'm doing well.
2: I keep it real with you. You keep it real. We love you, Reverend Sharpton. You know, family, sometimes we don't always agree, but we love you. And my thing is, I need to know it takes courage. It takes courage, Reverend Sharpton, to talk about all this gang activity that's going on. The police, they say it's gang related all the time. That's code for we don't give a crap, in my opinion. Because all of these kids are not in gangs. Sometimes they could just be clusters, little groups of kids looking rough and tough. And it's going to take black people, because we don't get no respect. I've told you that before. We are getting less and less respect. And I know you're getting ready to sign off. I wish I had more time. We got seniors.
0: You got two more minutes. You got a lot of time. Go ahead and talk. Go ahead.
2: Reverend Sharpton, I went swimming today, and then I went to a senior center. Everybody in there spoke Spanish, so I can see that's going to change. We got to get more black folks up in that senior center, because a young lady that is a member of your organization, she even said, she goes to these senior centers and everybody's speaking Spanish. Black people, we got to come out. It's just like you always said, okay? And they can't take this from you. Get up and do something. It's not always easy, because sometimes we don't really know how to do it. I was a tenant association president. I'm because info didn't take our parking lots in my development way. But there's a lot I still don't know how to do. With all these politicians I know and stuff like that. So it takes courage to have a program and take a whole week to discuss how all our children are missing and how they're getting shot up and stabbed up at 15 and kids walking around with guns at 12 and all these M80s and all this kind of garbage that's going on. It's going to take courage to talk about that, because you know what happened with that sister. She was the driveway, as far as we know, because people are innocent until proven guilty. I got that part. She was the driveway so-and-so while her son was shooting up the gang.
0: Yeah, and she was a deputy police chief.
2: Commissioner, making $130,000.
0: Yeah, in Mount Vernon, New York. Yeah, amazing.
2: But innocent until proven guilty. I got that part, Reverend. I got that part, because I've been lied on. So I know. You always... They say one thing on TV, you got to wait for the facts. I got that part, even though they had video, but you still got to wait for the truth. So, in closing, we're going to have to knuckle up and get some courage to talk about the issues with this gang business and these kids with these guns and what have you, because if we don't do something, you know, black people, we are not going to be here. All these neighborhoods is being gentrified with Asians. I could talk about my neighborhood. Sandy came, all the black folks, where did they go? Now you got Asians everywhere taking over Harlem, the Harlems of our cities. You got that 125th Street Mart still sitting up there raggedy after Virginia Fields and Dickens and all of them didn't do squat about it. It's still sitting there, Reverend Sharpton.
0: Yeah.
2: Years later, that is a disgrace. It's a disgrace and an eyesore. And I promise you, whenever I talk to you, whether it be at your rally and everything, I will remain respectful. I will think before I talk. And on that note, Reverend, have a good night.
0: All right. Thank you for your call. And as always, she brings it down to the grassroots and the real deal. I really, really appreciate when she calls. Wale. All right, I hear the music. I'm sorry for those I did not get to. I will be in tomorrow, so make sure you call us, 1-877-532-5797. And of course, let me remind you, remember, whatever you do, wherever you go, however you feel, tell somebody, tell anybody, tell everybody, Reverend Al told you personally to keep it real. Keep it real. Keep it real. Talk to you tomorrow. Keep it real.
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4: It's Sybil Wilkes with what we need to know. Federal investigators filed criminal charges against two individuals accused of making violent threats tied to the death investigation of 18-year-old Nolan Wells. Federal prosecutors charged Ohio resident Michelle Edwards and Illinois resident Edward Porter with sending threats to kill or injure people connected to the case. Investigators allege Edwards placed dozens of threatening phone calls to a Mississippi Chancery Clerk's office and Sheriff's Department, while Porter allegedly targeted a witness and other individuals involved in the inquiry. Nolan Wells' body was recovered near Horn Island following a 4th of July boating trip, and the investigation remains ongoing. In political news, progressive candidate Dr. Abdul El Sayed secured victory in Michigan's Democratic Senate primary, defeating establishment Congresswoman Haley Stevens. The high-stakes contest divided party leaders who feared a leftward shift could affect the midterm congressional races. Dr. El Sayed now advances to the November general election against the Trump-backed Republican former Congressman Mike Rogers. In disaster relief news, the American Red Cross is working around the clock across eastern Washington state to assist families displaced by raging wildfires. Relief teams in the Spokane area are coordinating food, emergency shelter, and emotional support for over 60,000 evacuees. And finally, the restaurant Chipotle is voluntarily pulling jalapenos from its restaurant locations nationwide. The fast food chain confirmed the action followed a Minnesota salmonella outbreak that sickened over 100 people, tracing the contamination to jalapenos from a single common lot. While public health officials investigate potential effects on other Mexican-style quick-service restaurants, the FDA has not yet issued an official federal recall concerning the outbreak. To subscribe to my free daily newsletter, please visit SybilWilks.com. For all the news 24/7, go to NewsOne.com. I'm Sybil Wilks. 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
7: 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We are 1010 WOLB. Carl Nelson's views and opinions are his own and are not necessarily those of the staff and management of Radio 1, its sponsors, or advertisers. The following is a replay of this morning's Carl Nelson Show. 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
21: Explain how the results could impact the fall general elections. Baltimore civil rights activist Carl Snowden will also provide his unique perspective and also discuss tomorrow's anniversary of the signing of the 1965 Civil Rights Act. In between, though, the police discussions, the Faith Brothers will make a plea for unity. But to kick off this morning's session, Pam Africa from the MOVE organization is here with a panel. Before we do all of that, family, let's get Kevin to reopen our classroom doors. Grand Rising, Kevin.
22: Hey, Grand Rising indeed. Carl Nelson, trying to do the paperwork here, you know.
21: Well, you're good at multitasking, Kevin.
22: I don't even like the idea of multitasking. I compartmentalize. I put things in one spot, work on that, you know, focus, follow one course until successful, and then move to the next thing. And then it all appears like
21: you're doing it all together, right? It all comes together in the end.
22: And it all comes together in the end, at the end of the day. And it's a wonderful Wednesday, right? The 5th of August.
21: That's right.
22: Yeah, how's your day going? How you feeling today?
21: I'm doing good. You know, I can't complain, man. I can't complain. Others are doing much, much worse, so I'm just appreciating
22: it. I know, but see, you're amongst friends, Carl. If there's something on your mind, troubling your heart, let us know, Carl.
21: I will, please. but it seems crazy to complain when you listen to folks, the other problems that people have, man.
22: Man, like, wow. I know, man. Definitely want to thank your lucky stars or, you know, thank whom you will, you know, because you're right, man. You look around and go, wait a second. I got my health, my strength, my dream job, and, you know, and on and on and on. And so,
21: yeah. First thing, we woke up this morning, Kevin. A lot of people.
22: Okay. Then let's start there.
21: We don't have that privilege. Let's start right there.
22: You woke up this morning in a bed with a roof over your head. How about that?
21: I mean, and also in your right mind, too.
22: Yeah. I think we could just keep going with this. Forget the show. We'll just make it a gratitude. You know, what is it? Your gratitude determines your altitude. So
21: yeah, that's it.
22: Yeah, we can just make the show about that today. However, there was a lot going on as far as Election Day yesterday. First of all, Governor Moore made a statement on Maryland's passage of redistricting amendment ensuring elections remain in the hands of the Marylanders. And so he's released the following statement. He said, for over a year, I've warned that Donald Trump and Republicans across the country are working to rig the system, weaken voting rights, and make this pain permanent. I'm proud that today we united and took action. So there's an attitude of gratitude right there from the governor. He says, by passing this constitutional

0: It means that they flex their muscles. They push back on what the Trump administration is trying to do, you know, changing changing the rules and moving the goalposts when it comes to elections. But you know what's interesting about this, Kevin? The Republicans, the MAGA people, they silent. They say nothing. They don't see that there's something wrong with that, changing the rules in the middle of the game. You know, they if you notice, they don't say anything.
1: Yeah, they want to change the map, you know, just remap everything and you're right. They act like that's the norm, is what it's supposed to be.
0: They're just silent, man. You know, one of them supporters say, hey, we agree with that, but they don't. they don't agree with it. They just stay silent. That's what's interesting to me.
1: Oh, yeah, man. Meanwhile, on the other side of the D, M, and the V, the Virginia elections, they had a low turnout, but apparently it was a good turnout. People came nonetheless. I don't have the results, though, because everything else is overshadowing Virginia. There's Michigan and Missouri and what's progressive?
0: St. Louis.
1: St. Louis. Yeah, right.
0: Yeah.
1: Right. So first of all, Abdul El Said wins Democratic Senate primary in Michigan, a big victory for the left in a key race. And we almost predicted that yesterday, right?
0: Right. You know, and Dr. Julian Malveaux will be along later, and also Carl Snowden to analyze that, because, you know, they're now breaking down the numbers. And Kevin, well, they'll find out, like in Wayne County and Oakland County, that's where Detroit and its suburbs are.
1: Yeah.
0: He didn't carry that. That's where most of our folks, many of those areas of our population, our people live, and they didn't support him. So this is interesting. We'll see how that breaks out.
1: Well, NBC News calls it Michigan slugfest for a Democratic Senate primary. And I'm not sure why they chose that adjective, but anyway, El Said overcame a nearly $65 million onslaught of outside money and an establishment that had rallied around Stevens. Is that the slugfest? Popular.
0: Well, you know, and the Democrats shouldn't be applauding too quickly, because John James, who's black, he's a Republican. He won the GOP primary, and he's being supported by Donald Trump. So it's a lot, the state of Michigan is going to be in play, but it's a lot of things going on in Michigan. So hopefully Dr. Malveaux and Carl Snowden can sort it out for us.
1: Wow. Okay. Also, President Trump, his early endorsement was Rogers. And you're saying he switched to John James?
0: No, the Rogers in the Senate, so Rogers run unopposed. So
1: yeah. There you go. All right, we filled that out right there. Looking through all of the elections, and then when I took a deeper dive, I have to go back to the other page where we talk about the guy in
0: St. Louis.
1: Representative Wesley Bell defeats former Representative Cori Bush in a Missouri Democratic primary rematch. And with ad support from a pro-Israel super PAC, while Bush had backing from prominent progressives. Now, explain that, if you can.
0: She got whooped, straight up. I mean, it wasn't a squeaker. It wasn't close like what happened in Michigan. It's you know, the AIPAC money, the money spoke, and she got spanked. I'm not quite sure if it was how she ran her campaign, because, you know, sometimes you have a good message, but you have an issue getting that message out. Some people are criticizing how she ran her campaign. So, you know, maybe we get Belisaki Baruti. He's working out there in St. Louis, and he's been on here quite a bit. And he was supporting Cori Bush, and she had a groundswell of black folks getting behind her, but it just wasn't enough.
1: Well, they say it kind of alludes to Bush's criticizing the Biden-Harris administration for supporting Israel amid what she deemed a genocide in Gaza. And the voters seem to be lukewarm to that idea. Wesley Bell won by 70.7% of the vote. Cori Bush only got 25%. So Wesley Bell looks like a rock star, actually.
0: Yeah, he is.
1: He is a rock star today, yeah.
0: This morning he's waking up feeling pretty confident, but it may be the end of the day for Cori Bush. Oh, she would go back and

0: success or her political aspirations.
1: You mean back to the drawing board? Is that what you're saying?
0: Back to the drawing board, and maybe run for mayor of St. Louis or something else, you know. But wherever she goes, she's going to be tainted now as anti-Israel. And the AIPAC money's they're going to follow her and just, you know, support her opponent. So I don't know what she'll do. We'll you know, she's probably pondering that right now. Probably not, no sleep. I'm sure she figured if she was going to lose, she wouldn't lose by such a huge margin.
1: Okay, Republican Ty Masterson and Democrat Cindy Holzer faced off in the Kansas governor's race, and that's the headline. Both candidates won their respective primaries, and Masterson rode an endorsement from President Trump to emerge from a crowded GOP field, while Holzer focused on a progressive anti-establishment message to defeat a fellow state senator, Ethan Corson, who was backed by term-limited Democratic Governor Laura Kelly. Any comments?
0: Yeah, no surprises there. You know, those who expected to come out winners, and we'll see what they do in the fall.
1: Oh, okay. Well, then we'll keep our eye on that, and I'm going to leave it alone. There's a weather warning going on. There may be heavy rain in this area coming up later on today. So keep your rain gear nearby, everybody. And the National Guard cost estimates are going to be $1.4 billion if they keep the National Guard here till 2029. So I'm not going to take up any more of your time. We can just keep going on and on. And it's the 5th of August, and that's the way it is. Thank you for your time, Carl.
0: All right. Thanks, Kevin. All right, family. Let's bring in our guest. First of all, let's go to the moves. Sister Pam Africa, Grand Rising. Sister Pam Africa. Sister Pam? Is she there on line 3? I'm not hearing Sister Pam Africa. See if you can punch her up.
1: Let me
0: double check.
1: Kevin.
0: While Kevin's checking, we got some other folks. Sister Pam Africa's got some other folks. Well, I'll tell you what, Kevin. Let's say the other folks. This is the panel. We'll get an update on Mumia Abu-Jamal. Let's start with Ricardo Alvarez on line 1. Grand Rising, Ricardo. Welcome to the program.
2: Good morning. Good morning. Thank you so much for having us. Can you hear me?
0: We can hear you loud and clear. Give us a little bit about your background.
2: Well, I'm a primary care physician of 30 years in the same community health center here in San Francisco. We serve all comers. I was trained on the front line, basically, in what I consider to be a warfare against our communities. We serve all comers, homeless, immigrant, undocumented, HIV programs. And as we were trained in the community health center with some of our training, grounded in the principles of the Young Lords and the Black Panthers in terms of their impact on health.
0: All right. Thank you. Sister Pam, ready for us there, Kevin? No? All right. Let's go to Jay Bryant. Jay Bryant on line 2. Jay, give us a little bit of your background.
3: Yeah, how you doing, brother? This is Brother Gabe here out of Philadelphia, organizer, activist on behalf of Mumia Abu-Jamal's campaign for over 25 years. Working in the space to make sure that we can release them now, and working with many of the forces across the country and across the world, including my brother, Dr. Ricardo Alvarez.
0: All right. Thanks, Gabe. Sister Pam is ready for us now. Grand Rising, Sister Pam.
4: Grand Rising, yes.
0: We're trying to get you to tell us what's going on. Give us an update on and I'll let you introduce. Well, they've introduced themselves, but I'll let you run the panel discussion here this morning and give us an update on Mumia Abu-Jamal.
4: Okay, we got a very important update, and what we'll be talking about is the UN papers that was filed for Mumia. You know where Mumia case is right now, his help. And also we'll be talking about a soldier and an ancestor now, Johanna Fernandez. And she was a great sister that just passed. And she was a phenomenal young sister that came on the scene and took the movement and by storm and with her intelligence, with her way of, you know, she did an actual film on Mamiya. This sister went to Palestine, and when they were actually shooting, during the time of, I don't even remember a time when there wasn't an unrest, over in Palestine. It's several things she did. I've got to run, and I got to get back to Baltimore. There's a Panther sister that's in the hospital that is needing of help. Some people might know Sister Nzinga from Baltimore, and but I need to get back there. But our brother gave him, he'll fill you in, Dr. Ricardo Alvarez will fill you in on everything, and I'll be getting back with you. I definitely got to go now.
0: All right. Well, go handle your business. Thank you, Sister Pam Africa. We'll talk to Dr. Alvarez and also Brother Gabe as well. Fill us in. So let me start with Dr. Ricardo Alvarez. Dr. Ricardo, she mentioned something about an update on Mumia. Can you share that with us? What's the latest?
2: Yes. There is filed as of last week to the United Nations Working Group on Arbitrary Detention, a 20-plus page report, which includes annexes, including comprehensive COINTELPRO documentation. This is the illegal surveillance that had occurred and was used to target groups that were determined to be against the interests of the United States. And Mumia is one of the most surveilled human beings on Earth. As a young man, an inquisitive young teenager, he was beaten into the Black Panther Party and has been surveilled ever since. That documentation to this United Nations group is significant because Mumia has now given the movement and the world clarity that he has, after 44 years, exhausted all chance that the United States court system has any shred of opportunity and justice to reverse the harms done to him. And he's going into the international arena. And this tool is being used by the movement to educate ourselves here in the United States, to communicate with our city, our officials, our state officials at every level.
0: And Dr. Alvarez, hold that thought right there. We've got to step aside for our first break. I'll let you come back and tell us again about the fight for Mumia family has now moved to the United Nations. This is what Dr. Ricardo Alvarez is telling us this morning, along with Gabe Bryant. They're both brothers are trying to help Mumia Abu Jamal. He's a political prisoner, most of you know. If you want to join this discussion with the fellows, though, reach out to us at 800-450-7876, and we'll take your phone calls next.
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0: And Grand Rising family, thanks for waking up with us on this Wednesday morning, 20 minutes after the top of the hour. We have Dr. Ricardo Alvarez with us and Brother Gabe Bryant. Give us an update on Mumia Abu-Jamal. Right before the break, they told us that the fight has shifted to the UN, the United Nations. So, Dr. Alvarez, I'll let you finish your thought.
1: Okay, let us be clear. The fight is always on our ground. Mumia is taking it to the United Nations in the international arena that allows for a comprehensive summary of all of the elements of discrimination. And this allows us now in the court to summarize from primary sources, the court documents themselves, the harms done from a racist judge, the harms done from a fundamentally corrupt police department, one of the most notoriously corrupt in the history of the entire United States that was under federal investigation, the crimes done from all of the elements of the influence of the Fraternal Order of Police effectively trying to assassinate him. And what we want to do now is take that document to the international arena and use it to educate ourselves here in our own country and in the city of Philadelphia.
0: All right. Gabe, help us out here. For some folks, they don't know the story about Mumia Abu-Jamal. They know they heard the name, but they really don't know the story. Can you give us a short, brief history of how we got to where we are or how Mumia got to where he is right now?
2: Sure. Mumia Abu-Jamal is certainly one of the most famous, one of the most well-known political prisoners, certainly of the last 50 years. He's somebody born and raised here in Philadelphia, right in North Philly to be exact, who even as a teenager, as Dr. Alvarez already mentioned, was already getting ready to be on the move as an organizer, as an activist. He moved to try to change his high school's name, which was still now to this day Ben Franklin High School, to back then Malcolm X High School, right? He's somebody who was a huge member of the Philadelphia chapter of the Black Panther Party. But once again, as a teenager, somebody who was active, somebody who was one of the ministers of communication by way of his writing and by way of his journalism, which actually spawned into his actual career. He was somebody who was a radical and is a radical journalist, somebody who not only was known by his writings, but also for his voice on the radio, probably one of the most important voices, once again, of the last 40 to 45 years by way of his analysis and by way of his commentary. And he's somebody who, by utilizing his voice, wound up actually the same year that he actually was arrested. He actually was given notice as being an award as one of the Philadelphia folks to know out of Philadelphia Magazine back in 1981. Now, in December 9th, 1981, that's when everything happens. And as the movement has always said and as Mumia has always said, this is when those trumped up charges and the wrongful conviction, a wrongful arrest rather, happened with him and the a Philadelphia police officer. In July of 82, he actually gets convicted, and he's been in prison ever since. Most of those years, actually, on death row. The movement, however, triumphantly got him off death row back in 2011. However, that means that he is now living a life without parole. And so the goal is to make sure that we can get this brother out, knowing some of the limited legal ramifications that we can utilize. This UN opportunity allows us to broaden, not to really get him out at least, but to hopefully bring about new opportunities for commutation or for release. Again, right,
0: let me jump in for a second, Gabe. Go back to the fact why he was in prison, because some people listening,
2: Absolutely. No. He was charged with the killing of a Philadelphia officer that happened on the night of December 9th, 1981. He actually caught a bullet himself. There were multiple people who were found on the scene, multiple witnesses who were on the scene. The legal team has always said since the beginning that Mumia Abu-Jamal is legally not guilty and factually innocent. However, we know, as Dr. Alvarez mentioned, that we were dealing with a very corrupt, not only police force, but also a very corrupt post-mayor with regards to, I'm thinking about Rizzo. And so we're talking about a time period in the late 70s, early 80s, where people like Mumia Abu-Jamal, who was an ardent supporter, for instance, of the MOVE organization, right? He was the one that covered their work, particularly the confrontation in 78, you know, he gets that target on his back by both the FOP and those who wanted to silence his voice. So once again, I will say again that he did get charged with the shooting and killing of a police officer, although we know that that did not happen. He's been innocent the entire time. We've been fighting for his release.
0: Okay. Let me go back to Dr. Alvarez. Family just waking up at 26 after the top of the hour. Our guest is Dr. Ricardo Alvarez and Brother Gabe Bryan here. They're giving us an update on Mumia Abdul-Jamal. Now, they've taken the fight now to the United Nations, to the International Court. But Dr. Alvarez, the United States does not recognize, and they're trying to really to do away with the International Court. How's it going to help your cause if you know, whatever comes out of this with the UN, that Mumia is still going to be remain incarcerated?
1: Oh, let us be clear that they pay attention to the international courts. They have legal treaties that do recognize this particular group. This is the Working Group on Arbitrary Detention. It does not mean that they will respond to its decision, but they will be paying attention to its decision. Furthermore, you're speaking with Gabe Bryan, who's one of the brilliant organizers who's devoted so much of his life to Mumia's cause. But there are thousands and millions of people across the world who are paying attention to this. And furthermore, we got to recognize that when Mumia sends the message, he's waited patiently for 44 years, now take it to the international arena. He's also recognizing that we take these documents back into our communities. This document could go to every high school student in Philadelphia for them to examine and read what is an essential summary from primary sources, the court itself, around the harms done to him. Now, when I say this, please let me be clear. These documents include the very language on the night of his arrest where they have the police officers essentially saying, during the course of taking him to the wagon, we accidentally ran into a pole. They had to get questions. His head made contact with the pole. Is that correct? Yes. And as a result of that, he came down and hit his face on the ground. Mumia said, did you run my head into a pole, you and Officer Sablonski? Yes. They're using the court documents to tell a story. He was shot and he received a bullet pierced through his lungs, was beaten on the way, and he was beaten on the very grounds of the hospital. Now, I'm a physician, so you have documentation from another physician watching him beaten on the grounds of the hospital, and they constructed a supposed confession story, which they remembered months later. The level of was so high, he had a racist judge, that this document allows for not just the court of the UN, but the court of public opinion to come to bear and hold them accountable for what Mama Pam says is their assassination attempt from day one.
0: Well, let me ask this question then. At 30 minutes at the top, our family just waking up. I guess that Dr. Ricardo Alvarez, Brother Gabe Bryan's with us, and he's just telling us, you know, some facts that, first of all, I'm hearing about the case of Mumia Abdul-Jamal, who was on death row for many years, and now he's still incarcerated. But all these facts that you mentioned, isn't and maybe it's a legal question, but isn't this the grounds for a retrial or a new trial?
1: Oh, let us be clear. This is what is so brilliant about this particular strategy, is that the United States court system has worked in complicity with his assassination with decisions that have violated their own precedents. This allows us to examine the ways in which you have dissenting decisions in which they've literally said, precedent has been offered on the matter, for example, of racist jury selection in Batson, and yet it was suspended for Mumia. And why are we not offering the privilege of the precedent in these other cases? There's something, a phenomenon known as the Mumia exception, which is documented. These courts also work not to address the substantive material issues of the case, but rather procedural issues. So you can have court decision after court decision after court decision that says, we establish as the facts of the case that Mumia was violently resisting arrest. That is why this allows for a summary of the case, not just through the Abolitionist Law Center, but the American Civil Liberties Union, of the Center for Constitutional Rights, Release Aging People in Prison campaign in New York, and the California Coalition for Women's Prisons. Together, what you're having is the heart and soul of abolition, that trajectory, which is a North Star, to say, a beautiful prophetic black voice who speaks on the African diaspora of the transition from chattel slavery to penal slavery, who understands how his body and energetic force is being extracted and used to support an unjust and corrupt state. His ability to speak of the African diaspora about his love of the resilient love of his community, that voice being smothered. This is a way to say, we come together now and say, he is innocent. And who's really now on trial is this system, this government, the police corruption in our courts.
0: All right. And that begs a question, though. Why Mumia? Why are they so bent on keeping Mumia, or almost, some people say execute him, trying to get rid of him. Or some people say they're doing it slowly because of his health issues while incarcerated. But the question, the biggest question, why Mumia? Why not John Brown, Paul Bryant? Why not somebody else? Why Mumia? Any of you want to answer that?
1: No, I think, Gabe, you got that. Gabe, that's yours.
2: Yeah. I mean, once again, brother, I mean, we could ask these questions about many of our political prisoners who we have brought home. Right. You know, when you look at the story and the ideas around, you know, why did it take Sekou Odinga 34 years to be in prison before he was released? Why did it take 50 plus years for, Albert Woodfox, and 50 years for, Sundiata Okoli, who just came home? You know, there are so many victories that we also have in this movement. And although Mumia Abu-Jamal is doing 44, we know that it's politically minded, and we need to underscore that his work, even having written over 15 books while on the inside, his commentary by way of prison radio, his work by way of mobilization for Mumia, right? And you can access all these links for his information and contacts to donate and so on and so forth to get activated. This is the reason why. They know that they perhaps left the time where they could outright kill many of these leaders. But now their goal is, if they can't kill them, then they want to keep them in prison for as long as they can, or they want to actually feed them the worst of foods, which you also know, brother, is affecting not only Mumia Abu-Jamal, but prisoners across the Commonwealth of Pennsylvania and across this country. We know that elder abuse is a huge issue that we have to continue to look at and identify, which Dr. Ricardo Alvarez also does a great job pushing as part of our team. We also need to understand the effect of medical neglect, right? The idea that these individuals who are up in age, these prisons have become essentially senior centers where people who should be released, mind you, are now suffering with the worst health care, the worst foods, the neglect of light, not being able to access care. And so now we're just calling for them to be released. We know that Mumia Abu-Jamal is one of the most ardent voices for liberation that the world has ever heard. Period. Point blank. His political analysis is thunderous across nations. And so we understand why they want to keep him in. But the goal is that in the same way that David Gilbert is home, in the same way that Seth Hayes is home, in the same way that Herman Bell is home, in the same way that the Move 9 is home, Mumia Abu-Jamal needs to be home as well.
0: All right. 26 away from the top. Well, that's Gabe Bryant along with Dr. Ricardo Alvarez. Family, giving us an update on Mumia Abu-Jamal. Of course, this is Black August. Mumia is one of the incidents that take place in August, and this is why we're discussing this morning. But Dr. Alvarez, let me ask you about, because Brother Gabe talked about his incarceration. How's his health doing? How's he doing emotionally, and how's he doing physically? Because, you know, being incarcerated, being on death row, that takes a lot out of you. How's his spirits?
1: Oh yes. I see him regularly, and I meet with him more or less on a weekly basis. He has a great team monitoring his health, but I will tell you that at 71 years old, with his he has many health problems, congestive heart failure, liver cirrhosis that was caused by the deliberate delay of life-saving treatments. He has diabetes that was cause, there's a term called iatrogenic cause by the introduction of steroids and the legally documented failure to monitor bringing him into a diabetic coma. And this is what distinguishes Mumia's case from so many of our other beautiful elders who are unjustly serving these sentences of life without the possibility of parole. As there's a phenomenon called accelerated aging within prisons, and Mumia's very organ bodies are the organs of his body have been harmed by the prison system. These court documents reveal that cruelty, and this United Nations submission to the Working Group on Arbitrary Detention examines categorically each of the different elements of racism, of the violation of his rights to proper health, irregularities in internationally recognized irregularities of the courts. His health is, his body is harmed, and he is incredible in his capacity for self-healing. He maintains a regular disciplined diet of exercise. He eats as best he can, and his other diet is to stay focused on his work, getting his PhD on Franz Fanon. He's already published 12 books. He's done 1,000 commentaries. He knows he has audience.
0: That's all right there, Dr. Alvarez. We've got to step aside and get caught up with the latest news, traffic, and weather in our different cities. When we come back, I'll let you finish your thought, and then we'll speak with Gabe as well and find out if those issues, why not go for him to get released on humanitarian grounds? I'll let Gabe respond to that when you finish your thought as well. Family, you too can join us this morning as we discuss the latest with Mumia Abu-Jamal, one of our political prisoners. What are your thoughts? Reach out to us at 800-450-7876. 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
0: And Grand Rising family, thanks for waking up with us on this Wednesday morning at 17 minutes away from the top of the hour. We're discussing Mumia Abu-Jamal. Of course, many of you know it is Black August 2026. And one of the people they talk about in Black August is a political prisoner, Mumia Abu-Jamal. He's been in prison for, he was convicted of shooting a police officer in Philadelphia back in the day, way back. He's been on, also been on death row. Before we go back to our guest, Dr. Ricardo Alves and brother Gabe Bryant, let me just remind you, coming up later this morning, we'll speak with Dr. Julian Malvo, and also we're going to speak with Carl Snowden. He's out of Baltimore. He's a political activist. Both are going to analyze Tuesday's Democratic primary results in Michigan and also in St. Louis. In between the discussion, though, we're going to hear from the Faith Brothers. They're going to make a play for unity. And tomorrow we're going to be joined by writer Simeon Booker Muhammad, who's going to talk about UFOs. You know, the government now said that Dr. Phil's actually seen the classified reports of a UFO, so that dispels any, you know, consideration of whether or not UFOs exist. So Brother Simeon is going to break that down for us. Also, psychologist Dr. Jerome E. Fox, Addicted to White, The Oppressed in League with the Oppressor, a Shame-Based Alliance. That's his best-selling workbook. He'll join us as well. So if you are in Baltimore, keep that radio locked in tight on 1010 WLB. If you're in the DMV, the Washington metropolitan area, we're on 1450 WOL. All right, Dr. Alvarez, I'm going to let you finish your thought. Then I got my question for Brother Gabe.
19: Yes, so regarding his health, so what I identified then was court-documented state evidence of harms to his body. He maintains his health in spite of that. And I do also want to acknowledge that the norm of prison health is so deviant from community standards that the current medical crisis is his eyesight. He's been documented as being legally blind with absolute failure for any activity, and it's only through movement work that we're getting them to pay attention to any of his health care. As regards to the attack on him emotionally and spiritually, he is receiving loss year after year of loss of his ability to hold and touch and be with family, be within the healing elements of nature. These are all unjustly denied, and that is all summarized in this case by the legal and arbitrary sentence of death by incarceration, which is incorporated into this United Nations brief. Thank you so much for giving us a chance to tell the story of this prophetic voice and soul.
0: All right. Thank you, Dr. Alves. Gabe, so the question is, why not make a bid for Mumia to be released on humanitarian grounds or health grounds because of his deteriorating health conditions? Why not go try that track?
2: Yeah, we've definitely, the legal team has done, first of all, a tremendous job exploring all options that are available to our brother Mumia, including the ones that you've just mentioned. Just for clarity for the audience, oftentimes when it comes to people who are released based on their health, perhaps like individuals like Herman Wallace or even like political prisoners, Russell Maroon Schultz. Oftentimes when people are released due to health, it's often because they're actually at right at the end of their days, as it were, where they have actually are pretty much almost about to make transition. You know, when Russell Maroon Schultz was released, he pretty much made transition within 2 months. And so we don't want to get to the point, even though his health is debilitating, it is not quite yet at the moment, and Dr. Alvarez could tell me different, wherein he's actually on, quote unquote, death's door. But I will say that we want to be able to release him where that he can still live out his days in peace and joy with his loved ones and with his surviving family members. That's what's most important to us right now. And we believe that we can start that process and continue that process by way of this UN injunction, and also by continuing to mobilize not only in Philadelphia, but also Pennsylvania and really around the world, including our partners and our comrades over in Germany, over in France, over in Mexico and elsewhere.
0: Gotcha. 13 away from the top of our family. That's Gabe Bryant. Also, Dr. Ricardo Alvarez is with us this morning, giving us an update on the situation concerning political prisoner, Mumia Abu-Jamal. He's been incarcerated. He was on death row. They got him off death row. Now they're trying to get him out. We're going through the United Nations. Dr. Alvarez, you say you meet with Brother Mumia Abu-Jamal. Does he know the support that he has on the outside? Is he aware?
1: Oh, let me just share with you. You ask how he not only knows it, he literally feels it. So he speaks about what it is like to be literally in captivity and find a way in these oppressive conditions to maintain a message of love, not fear. It's almost metaphysical the way in which he described how he feels so deeply connected to his ancestors around how to maintain a position of a centered position to say, this is my truth and I speak it out of my love. That's how powerful he is. That's why they want to kill him. He's a native son of Philadelphia. He was born in the origin nation, and he speaks directly to the origin myth with an eloquence and a voice that is so powerful that it moves people. It moved me 30 years ago, and it moves people across the world. And I also want to honor that Johanna Fernandez, who's recently passed, a professor at Baruch College, has done something that has been unprecedented in the history of the abolition movement by having Mumia's papers centered in the archives of the Ivy League institution of Brown Universities as are her paper. So when we do our work with Mumia, we are literally speaking to our future, and we're saying this will be studied. We are letting our politicians know. We are letting our legislators know. We're letting our church leaders know, our community leaders, our teachers, our professional, our organizing community know. Mumia's story is told into the future. And we honor Dr. Johanna Fernandez, who recently passes with the ancestors, as a warrior whose film, Justice on Trial, talks about putting justice on trial. And that's what Mumia has done. And that's why they fear him.
0: Yeah, 10 away from the top. Yeah, and Dr. Fernandez has been on here several times discussing Mumia Abu-Jamal. But Gabe, let me ask you, both of you fellas, this. Let me start with Gabe, though. What got you involved? Why did you see this as something that you want to fight for Mumia Abu-Jamal? What was it about the case that, you know, said, hey, this is wrong, and I'm going all out for it? Why? Gabe first.
2: Sure. Well, you know, I always like to say that it was actually, you know, in many ways, the music that first actually got me. You know, when I first started hearing folks like Chuck D, Public Enemy, and people like Nas, people like Rage Against the Machine, and people like KRS-One, and, you know, raising his name in the 90s, I got, you know, immediately infatuated with his story. You know, back then we didn't have social media, so all we had to do was go to our elders and griots and hear these stories about this man who was imprisoned, you know, and who needed to be free. You know, somebody who from the early 80s at that time had been in the probably about 10, 13 years or so. And so I got immediately sort of caught up in this narrative. And then I would say what really broke it for me was as an undergrad, hearing from our elder and still surviving member of the MOVE bombing, Ramona Africa, who visited our college in undergrad and spoke to a packed auditorium for our Black caucus and talked about not only MOVE, but also Mumia Abdul-Jamal. And this is at this point, the late 90s. And I told her afterwards, as one of the organizers, like, hey, if I'm back, if I'm in Philadelphia, you know, when I graduate, I'm going to work towards the freedom of Mumia Abdul-Jamal and MOVE immediately. And that was my promise then. And when I got to Philadelphia in 2001, that was my promise. And it's been my dedication ever since. We were able to get the MOVE folks home, and Mumia is the last one left. And so that was really the beginnings of my sort of engagement. And I must also include the Mama Pam and her investment in me as an organizer, as a young organizer. Mama Pam's time with me, the phone calls, the tireless meetings, allowed me to learn from some of the elders what to do, what not to do, some of the mistakes made, and some of the new ideas that we could bring as younger activists in that space of political prisoners, working with people like the December 12th movement and all, and, you know, Jericho movement, all the spaces that we know support political prisoners. It was that rites of passage that brought me here today. And just quickly, in 10 seconds, I'll just say that Dr. Johanna Fernandez is probably and will be one of my closest comrades in this work. She's somebody who meant too much to me for even me to say in just a few words. But I'll just say that she will be missed in revolutionary love and revolutionary comradeship.
0: She's only going to be missed. You're correct about that. Eight away from the top of that. How about you, Dr. Alvarez? What got you involved? Of all the things that are going on today in the world, you started joining the fight for Hell Mumia. Why?
20: It was over 30 years ago, and I was driving across the Bay Bridge, and I heard his voice. And I could not believe his capacity to communicate so much, so succinctly, so with such clarity. And I had to learn more. And then I got a hold of the radio producer and I flew back east. And for me to learn, I went into the belly of the beast, into the Fraternal Order of Police, and I saw eye to eye. I came in as press. I was getting ready to write an article. I was doing my residency at the time. And I looked into the eyes of the officer, Gary Bell, who was the partner, to ask how it is possible that you could forget a supposed confession for months. And I saw his answer and I understood the energy then. And from there, I've been working with Mama Pam, who I think is the inside outside strategy of Love Not Fear. She mobilizes from a place of what it means to defend our universal Baba, our universal brother, Mumia Abdul-Jamal, from a place of love. And these are truly lessons that are public health lessons when we speak about that winter march in December. For 103 miles into the winter, we had dozens of people marching to the prison grounds to say Mumia will be free. The kind of community that got created that changed things to say, from this point forward, there will be an unyielding defense of Mumia. We will never allow him to be the third rail of politics, to be used by anyone in politics to besmirch another candidate for nomination or anything else. We will stand beside him fully. These are the lessons of Love Not Fear from the inside and the outside that helped inform my life. And 5 years ago, when I was asked to be his Western medical consultant, I understood it was going to change my life. And I said, yes. And that's a relationship, a professional relationship of commitment. I have a job to do. My job is to tell the truth rooted in the center of academic medicine. You look at the American Public Health Association, who clearly states that abolition is public health. The compelling documentation of the harms of incarceration and police brutality that is well documented. I stand in the center of what I consider to be the mainstream of Western medicine to say that this primary social determinant of health for Mumia is state violence, and that this is elder abuse. This is a harm to him and categorically to all our elders in prison through this unjust transition from chattel slavery to penal slavery. That my job is to tell the love story of a beautiful and prophetic voice.
0: Gotcha. Hold that thought right there. We got to step aside and get caught up with the latest traffic and weather in our different cities. It's 4 minutes away from the top. They are family just checking in. That's Dr. Ricardo Alvarez and also brother Gabe Bryant and Willis. They're part of the team to helping to free Mumia Abu-Jamal, and many of you know, is a political prisoner in Pennsylvania. What are your thoughts? You want to join this discussion? Reach out to us at 800-450-7876, and we'll take your phone calls after we check the traffic and weather. That's next.

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0: Hey, Grand Rising family, thanks for starting your day with us. It's a Wednesday. That means it's a hump day. We're halfway through the work week discussing Mumia Abu-Jamal, because you know it's Black August. With us, we have Dr. Ricardo Alvarez and Brother Gabe Bryant, both around the team fighting to get Mumia out of prison. So before we discuss that, how we got there and all the what they're trying to do now is move the fight to the United Nations, to the UN. But Gabe, let me ask you this question, though. Why do you think Mumia is so popular overseas? You mentioned France, they even got a street named after him, and Germany, and all these people overseas are talking about Mumia. But here, you know, it's not even mentioned. You know, they're talked about in schools over there. Young people know about him and know that he's a political prisoner. But many of our people stateside don't know. Can you explain that?
1: Sure. I mean, I would say that, you know, in many ways, you know, the struggle and movement work is contagious. You know, in many ways, those folks across the waters oftentimes do, you know, learn. And it's also a vice versa, you know, sort of dialogue as well, right? In the sense that in the same ways or in similar ways, for instance, that we learned that you and I both learned about Nelson Mandela, and we learned about many other, you know, activists from across the world, you know, people who spent time in Algeria and so on and so forth. We got Baba Pete, Amasi out there in Tanzania. In many ways, we learned about those folks, and people over there learned about those folks are the same ways that people over there who understand struggle, who understand movement, who understand liberation, who understand freedom and the work it takes to get there, have found themselves able to attach themselves to Mumia's story. But also, more importantly, I think, like Dr. Alvarez said and like I said, in many ways, folks who first became sort of transfixed with Mumia Abu-Jamal's story, whether it was in the 80s or the 90s, you know, this is it became a clarion call in many ways, right? I mean, it became a piece wherein folks like Alice Walker and Giancarlo Esposito and Maya Angelou and Desmond Tutu. And so all of a sudden now you have more voices speaking to who this person is, you know, at the Cornell West of the world. And again, so many more, you know, all of a sudden now we can leverage those voices to say, wow, like, who actually is this person? Now I can actually read those dozen books. I can actually see the commentary, actually now go online and read more about it. And so I think what's attractive is this story of somebody who is certainly a militant voice. More importantly, he's a liberationist voice. He's somebody who himself is an internationalist. And because of that, because of Mumia's ability to speak to issues around the world, be it in Europe, be it on the continent, be it in Asia, and so on and so forth, I think that that level of voice and analysis allows him as well to connect to folks. We always say to folks, please go to www.mobilization4mumia.com. Mobilization4mumia.com, where you can get all the information, where you can get all of his books, where you can continue to organize, but also it provides a historical record of the activity that not only has happened by our campaign, but also around the world. And you'll see why they have been such a part of our work for the better part of the last 35 to 40 years.
0: All right. Thanks, Gabe. Dr. Ricardo Alvarez, before we let you go, so what's the very latest? You say the fight is now moved to the United Nations. So what can we expect?
2: All right. Well, what we can expect is what we can create. You want to come join us? We can take that document, use it as a foundational basis to engage our community and speak about what it means to say enough is enough. And he will be free. We can use it in our schools. We can use it in our churches. We can notify the entire leadership of Philadelphia and states, senators, et cetera. It's how we use it as a tool.
0: All right. Keep us in the loop, fellas. If people want to know more about Mumia,

0: 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That's Bring Mumia Home on Instagram. 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
1: All right. Dr. Alvarez?
2: And if you are a student or a professional, I work with Parole Elder Abuse Concerns Everyone Peace. If you're interested in working with me, I've precepted public health students and other students. You can contact me at 415-360-0033. That's the best way to get a hold of me, 415-360-0033. 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
1: All right. Dr. Alvarez, thank you for getting up so early for us out in San Francisco this morning and providing us this information about Mumia Abu-Jamal.
2: All right. We're grateful. We're so grateful for all that you do.
1: All right. Thank you, Dr. Alvarez. Thanks, Gabe. Thank you, fellas.
0: Thank you, brother.
1: And keep us in the loop, man, about Mumia Abu-Jamal. All right.
0: We'll do. Free them all. Free them all.
1: Let's turn our attention out to another. Another person out of San Francisco, Dr. Julianne Malveau, Grand Rising Dr. Malveau. Welcome to the program.
3: Grand Rising, Carl. How are you?
1: I'm still learning, Dr. Malveau. How about yourself? How are you doing this morning?
3: It's a wonderful morning. It is a wonderful morning.
1: Let's get into it. Let's talk about some of those two key primary races. I want you to break them down for us. But first, let's start in Michigan. It's we saw that Dr. El Said won. How do you view that? What happened?
3: Democrats are all over the place. That's part of what's going on. There's a war inside the Democratic Party between the DSA progressives and traditional Democrats. And we're seeing it played out. That's basically what's going on. Israel sits in the middle of this, as we know. AIPAC has spent a lot of money. And in some cases, they've been very successful, like in Missouri, where Cori Bush lost her rematch with Wesley Bell. But other places, too, like, we're tired of this. The amount of money that we, the United States, spend protecting Israel while they violate people's basic rights is ridiculous. A lot of people are tired of it. So, you know, people are sitting with bated breath. I'm not sure. When I got up this morning, it was still undecided. Do you have later information than I do?
1: Oh, yeah. Dr. Syed won, but not by much, as people thought he would. And Cori Bush lost by a lot.
3: She lost. I was very disappointed. I consider her a friend. I met her dad some years ago, and he said, do you know about my daughter? And at the time, I didn't. It might have been 6 or 8 years ago. And anyway, I got to know her, and I think she's terrific. But I think that this whole inside Democratic Party fight is affecting people like her. Wesley Bell's okay. Let me say that. I have no shade on him. He's okay, but he's traditional. Now, what he did is he spent 2 years in Congress, and so the Congressional Black Caucus got to know him. As well as many, you've been around a block almost as many times as I have. We see what's happening with Black Democrats, and we're concerned because we're all over the place. We're not a united front, nor should we necessarily be. But the Congressional Black Caucus, having gotten to know Wesley Bell, found him to be more pragmatic than Cori. And plus, Representative Bush also ruffled a lot of feathers. But, you can't break eggs. You can't make an omelet without breaking eggs. And she ticked a lot of people off. At the end of the day, she ticked a lot of people off. And so her loss was a 20,000 vote loss. You can't overcome that. Okay. You simply can't.
1: The people have spoken. Her future, is this it for her? Or do you think she's going to step aside or maybe run for the mayor of St. Louis or something else like that?
3: I don't think her political story is over. She's a sister under 50. She got a lot of years in her. She's got a consistency and a base.

0: piece. I was in St. Louis, I guess a year or so ago, for the SULA, which is the Descendants Against State, Descendants of St. Louis University, basically slaves, but I would say enslaved people, because the Jesuits, and I went to a Jesuit undergraduate school, the Jesuits actually marched enslaved people from Maryland to St. Louis to help build that university. And so I was there for a reparations meeting with Aretha Martin and some others. And Corey came out, and I was really pleased that she came out. She is a grassroots sister who supports people. She is poor. Gets it. But AIPAC has more money than her. So I'm not sure what she's going to do next, but she has a solid base.
1: Well, let me ask you this. So, 10 after the top of their family, I guess this economist, Dr. Julian Malveaux, analyzing Tuesday's primary races in Michigan and also in St. Louis. You talked about Cori Bush, the AIPAC. They spend a lot of money supporting Wesley Bell. They did the same in Michigan, too. They supported El Said's opponent in Michigan, but they lost in Michigan. Is there a difference there? Was there a lack of black support? Was it a poorly run campaign by Cori Bush? How do you see this?
0: Well, I don't see it as a poorly run campaign. I think the odds were against her as soon as AIPAC got in there. AIPAC is responsible for the rise of Wesley Bell. They went in the last race, and I think she was outspent 8-1. Outspent. And that's hard to overcome. You know, then he has a slush fund as a member of Congress, and he's supporting, you know, community causes, et cetera. Most people, frankly, especially African-American people, Israel, pro or con, is not number one on their list at all. We're aware of it, but it's not number one. So the fact that he has money and AIPAC's backing makes it really hard for her to overcome. I don't think this is the end of her book, but I think this may be the end of this chapter. I think it will be very challenging for her to go against Wesley Bell again. I think it will be very challenging. So there are other offices in St. Louis, and St. Louis has a is African-American woman friendly. And we just have to see.
1: Yeah, but the same, 12 at the top of our family just joined us, Dr. Julian Malveaux, our guest, Dr. Malveaux, analyzing the races and the Democratic primary races in St. Louis, as you mentioned, also in Michigan. In Michigan, Haley Stevens, who was running against Dr. Abdul El Said, she had the backing of AIPAC. She got a lot of money from AIPAC, but he beat her back. Not by a great margin, but also looking at some of the returns in Wayne County, where Detroit is, in Oakland County, where the Detroit suburbs, where most of our folks live, or predominantly our folks live in those areas, she won. What does this say? Is this that we're not for the progressive Democrats, or it's something about El Said that our people probably don't like or something? How do you look at that, Dr. Malveaux?
0: Well, you know, Al Said had Bernie Sanders. He had AOC. He ran a great campaign. We'll give him that. So Stevens, more middle of the road, more pragmatic. I think that Al Said won a great race. Now, the question with him is going to be, okay, so you won the primary. Can you win the general election? I mean, that's going to be the issue for him. That's what I'd say. He, you know, he talks a good game. A lot of people like him. He pulls it out. But I wouldn't say, I wouldn't compare Michigan and Missouri for any number of reasons. Different demographic, different people. Haley Stevens, interesting. But, you know, people by and large are rejecting middle of the road, by and large. Obviously not in Missouri, but by and large, voters are very ticked off, Carl. they're extremely ticked off about the go along to get along, about the Trumpian notion of just basically screw people, about these this capricious nonsense. You arrest somebody about the reflecting pool, then you came to say that the reflecting pool was shoddily installed. But you got this man, Hearn, the former Olympian, who has probably spent tens of thousands of dollars on his own defense. That's the kind of thing that is turning voters off. And so many voters, but not all, many voters are not only running away from traditional Democrats, but running away from the go along to get along.
1: Yeah, 15 at the top. I'll come on a break with some, and also Sly in Detroit wants to join the conversation. Family, you two can reach us at 800-450-7876. Our guest is Dr. Julian Malveaux. Dr. Malveaux is analyzing the Democratic primary races, the one in Michigan and also the one in St. Louis. As you mentioned, there are two different demographic makeup. There's a lot of Arab Americans in Michigan, so that might have made the difference for El Said, even though it was a close one. So, and the question is now, what does this mean for the Democratic Party? What does it mean for Hakeem Jeffries? We'll answer all those questions when we get back. Family, you two can join in and on this conversation with Dr. Malveaux. Reach out to us. Our telephone number is 800-450-7876, and we'll take your phone calls next.

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2: The reality is tragedy never announces that it is coming. Tragedy thrives on that one bad decision, one unnecessary risk, one moment of believing that it couldn't possibly happen to me. There was a time in our past when our main concentration was on survival. Our elders were considered strict when they would not allow us to go to anyone's house before everyone in that house was checked out. They firmly believed that the company we keep in our youth will determine the outcome of our future. And they were bound and determined that every generation would do better than the one before. Oftentimes when a young person's future is interrupted by tragedy, it serves as a wake-up call to remind us to accept the reality that we are uniquely different from other cultures. Understanding that difference obligates us to make certain that our young survive so that they too can experience a future.
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0: Hey, Rad Rising family, thanks for rolling with us on this Wednesday morning. It's a hump day. That means we're halfway through the work week at 20 minutes after the top of the hour with Dr. Julian Malvo. Dr. Malvo is analyzing two of the key Democratic primary races for us on Tuesday, the election in Michigan and also in St. Louis. And let me just say this. NBC is projecting that Dr. Abdul El Sayed won 48.6% of the vote, and Haley Stevens 47.3%. This is with 95.2 voters already in, and just the 77,000 ballots still outstanding. But some people are saying it's still too close to call. But you know the guy on TV, you watch NBC, what's his name, Steve Kornacki or something like that, with guys on the leaderboard with all the numbers. He says he's projecting that Dr. Abdul El Sayed has won. So this, and the question is, what does this mean for the Democratic Party? Is this a major problem? Because I got a tweet question for you. Let me read the tweet question for you, Doctor. Let me see if I can find the tweet question. Tweet question: how is this going to affect Hakeem Jeffries' leadership if this goes through?
1: That is an interesting question. Hakeem is the brother really is a centrist with somewhat progressive leanings. He marches by the beat of Chuck Schumer's drum. And you know that beat is becoming weaker and weaker. The victory of this non-traditional candidate really raises questions for the Democratic Party. But Carl, this is not unusual. We've seen this before. We saw it in the Republican Party with the, what were they called? Anyway, I call them the MAGA crew, but they were the, anyway. We've seen it before. We've seen it in the Democratic Party before. We remember when President Clinton was elected. Before that, there was a great rush towards the Jackson left wing of the Democratic Party. But this is not unusual. Nobody's tripping. What we're experiencing is the evolution of the Democratic Party. Guess what? You and I know this very well. The voters are younger. They're not complacent. They don't want, this is how it's always been. They want something different. That's why we got Mamdani. That's why we got Janice Lewis George in Washington, D.C. And that's why we're going to see a lot more upsets like this, but I don't consider them upsets. I consider them evolutions. They're not revolutions, they're evolutions. Hakeem Jeffries is going to have to establish, and he's 60-ish, he's not 70-ish. He has an opportunity to lead if he chooses to be flexible. And that's going to be his choice.
0: Gotcha. 23 at the top. As I mentioned, Sly is checking in from Detroit. He's on line one. Grand Rising, Sly, I'm with Dr. Malvo.
2: Grand Rising and happy hump day, Carl and Dr. Malvo. 10 minutes ago, according to WBI, our NBC affiliate here, they're declaring it too close to call right now. Okay, between Stevens and Al Sayed. Okay, so I'm not sure where the other information is coming from, but I want to address the gubernatorial race, because Michigan, if not the most segregated state in America, it's one of them. Okay, the national average for hate groups is 24. Michigan has 29. Michigan also leads the nation in militia groups. Let's not forget Timothy McVeigh and where he came from. There's no chance in the near future we will see a black man as governor in Michigan, especially not John James, because those of us who have a fairly decent memory will remember that in 2022, John James vowed to end Black History Month when he threw his hat in the ring for governor in 2022, okay, to unseat Gretchen Whitmer, and he failed. You cannot win the gubernatorial race in Michigan without winning Detroit. Detroiters remember what the Republican Party has done to Detroit. We remember in 1999 when the Republican Governor John Engler stole and looted Detroit public schools after we had a $90 million rainy day fund. I'm sorry, a $90 million surplus, $45 million rainy day fund, and bond rating of over $1.5 billion. And the white folks on the western side of the Michigan, including the bosses, wanted to know how we got that money. And they came in and took over. We remember in 2013 when the next Republican governor, Rick Snyder, came in and did the illegally contrived bankruptcy, taking the wealth from America's wealthiest black community. It was the largest transfer of wealth in American history. We remember that. So I don't foresee John James winning the governor's race. This state will not put one in. I see a lot of people still call Michigan up south, as I was telling Kevin.
1: Mm-hmm.
2: I'm actually having a T-shirt printed in the University of Michigan colors. It will say Mississippi, Mississippi.
0: And let me jump in here, Sly and Dr. Malvo. I think we need to tell the family that John James won the Republican primary. He's black. He's a black Republican, and he won the GOP primary for governor of Michigan, and he was backed by Donald Trump. So the question to both Sly and Dr. Malvo, how will black Michiganders vote on this? Is it identity politics, or are they going to stay the game? Or, Sly, first, you, because you're in Detroit.
2: I believe the Democratic Party is gonna win. See, we did have a black lieutenant governor who's currently under Gretchen Whitmer, Garland Gilchrist. But that's about as high as a black person is going to go, because in my lifetime, we've only had one black Secretary of State, Richard Austin, in the 70s and 80s. But I believe Jocelyn Benson is going to win the gubernatorial race. I support Jocelyn Benson because, I'm as black as you want me to be. I'm as black as I can be. But I'm not going to support a black man that's going to be puppeted by Donald Trump. Mm-hmm. It's not going to happen.
0: All right. Let's get Dr. Malvo's analysis. Dr. Malvo, you agree with what Brother Sly just said?
1: Absolutely. And, you know, he's boots on the ground. I haven't been to Michigan in I don't know when. Well, within the last year. So he's boots on the ground. He knows what's going on. And far be it for me to analyze his state. What I will say as we look at this is that Gretchen Whitmer, did a great job. And Garland Gilchrist, I wish he had stayed in the race. He didn't. He is running for Secretary of State. I don't know how that's going to play out. But he's solid. He's solid as a rock. Now, this other guy, that's all I can say is this other guy, anybody who comes in saying, I'm getting rid of Black History Month, tells you who they are. And I don't think that black folks in Michigan are going to believe his hype. But like I said, I would defer to my brother on the ground, who knows a lot more about what's going on in Michigan than I do. What I do know is that Michigan is a very important state to the Democratic Party, and hopefully people will remember who has done what when. You know, who has the receipts? At the end of the day, who has the receipts?
0: Right. Well, let me throw this 30 minutes out of that tower. Since we got Sly from Detroit out. But Sly, is Michigan kind of like most other states, the urban centers? That's where our folks live, Wayne County or Oakland County, where once you get out of Michigan and some of the other urban centers in Michigan, are the politics and the people different?
2: I'm not really sure. I always say Detroit is one of a kind. Michigan.
1: Yeah.
2: Or shall I say Detroit? There's no place like it. I've been to see. There's a difference between a black community and a black city. Okay, we have very few black cities. Okay, we have black communities. So I always say Detroit is one of a kind. There's no place like it. And let me also put this out here. the majority of our voters are seniors. I don't know what it is about the younger crowd, because just this past November, when we had our mayoral race and Mary Sheffield won, Fox 2 News, our Fox affiliate here, they were out on what on the strip of black businesses known as the Avenue of Fashion, because there was mayoral candidates were having their rallies and things like that. They were interviewing young folk, and they were like, "No, I didn't have time." You know, when it came to did you vote or who did you vote for? "Oh, no, I didn't have time for this." One actually said, "I'm not into all of that." Okay. And I believe a lot of the younger 18 to 26 year olds are being too influenced by social media. Don't vote, don't do this, and don't do that. And also, let me put this out here. Al Sayed was one of the ones that was promoting voting uncommitted, okay, during the 2024 presidential race. Okay, if you can remember Rashida Tlaib, she was doing the same thing, and she was saying either vote uncommitted or vote for Jill Stein. And Michigan was one of the states where the GOP was paying for Jill Stein's campaign ads.
1: Mm-hmm.
2: Okay, because it was Michigan and three other states. Arizona was another one of them. So I really can't. Well, I supported Haley Stevens. Okay. But since Al Sayed is on the ballot, I will support him. I will vote for him, because we got to flip this Congress. We got to flip this Congress. And now, if your congressional candidates come into your community, this is your chance to vet them. And this is to all of the listeners. When your congressional candidates come up in your face, this is the time to ask them, what are their thoughts and sentiments about reparations?
0: Right. Because when it comes to money and land acquisition,
2: it's an act of Congress.
0: Yeah. Thanks, Lai. Thanks for boots on the ground response. Yeah, thank you.
1: Thanks, my brother. I appreciate your insight.
0: Yeah, you know, and Dr. Malvo, he said something about young people. You know, when this is all over, we'll find out about the voter turnout, and we'll see how strong it was. We heard earlier about Virginia, the voter turnout was low, but they didn't have anything to draw them to the ballots like what in Michigan and in St. Louis. Is this going to be a problem for the Democrats to get young people enthused about voting?
1: It will be. It's a problem now. A lot of young people do not believe the voting hype. Yeah, I do. I'm a ride or die. I haven't missed an election since I was, I think, 18 years old. You know, I'll go if there's nothing on the ballot but the dog catcher, because I think it's really important. And it allows us to lift our voices. One of the things that bothers me the most about a lot of our, not just young people, but about non-voters, is you got a lot to say, but you don't say it through your ballot. And guess what that means? It means essentially that you don't care. Now, people have a lot of excuses, and I wish we had voting on a Saturday or all kinds of tweaks we could do, but this is what we have, and we've got to maximize it. So, you know, a lot of younger people ain't hearing it, are tired of it, just don't see the ROI. Just don't see the ROI. And from that perspective, what we have to say is that you're missing out. You know, who's determining whether you have access to housing? Who's determining access to education or healthcare? I mean, come on now. But a lot of folks just, you know, aren't hearing it. So we have a voting turnout for African Americans that hovers below 60%, Carl. Hovers below 60%. And we have to do better with that. Meanwhile, younger people are less likely to vote than they were even 4 years ago. They have not seen what their voting brings them. And that's kind of a problem. The Democratic Party has to change, or the dwindling voter turnout will continue to drop. I don't see people like Chuck Schumer or even Hakeem Jeffries, who I have enormous regard for, but I don't see them switching up. They do what they've been doing, and guess what? You know what your grandma said. You keep doing what you've been doing, you're going to get what you've been getting. And right now, we have a tepid Democratic Party and an enraged Republican Party.
0: All right. 24
1: that leads us nowhere.
0: 24 away from the top of the hour. We'll come up on a break. We got to check the local news. When we get back, though, I got a tweet question for you from Brother Leroy in Louisiana. Let me see. I think we have time to read the tweet. The tweeter says, Dr. Malvo, why is it that the Democratic Party is not putting money in certain races, especially here in the state of Louisiana, where we have a black candidate for the United States Senate, Mr. Jamie Davis, who's running against Julia Leto. Mr. Davis has no national support from the National Democratic Party, and he's getting no money for TV commercial time or national radio or local radio time. The National Democratic Party and the Louisiana State Democratic Party is not actively supporting his run. And you can also mention James Colville's meltdown against more progressive candidates in the Democratic Party. He said it's talking about leaving the party. They want you to address that. And I'll let you address that when we get back. But we got to check the news, traffic, and weather in our different cities. Family, just join us. Our guest is Dr. Julian Malvo. She's one of our best economists, MIT trained. She's an avowed Democrat. And she's giving us some analysis of the two of the key races that took place on Tuesday, one in Michigan and one in St. Louis. What are your thoughts? You want to join the conversation? Reach out to us at 800-450-7876. And we'll take your phone calls after we check the news, traffic, and weather. That's next.

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5: 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We encourage you to listen in. It's a show where after the talk, you got to take action. And if you're a person who wants to take action, this is the show for you.

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0: And Grand Rising family, thanks for staying with us on this Wednesday morning. It's a hump day. That means we're halfway through the work week with our guest economist, the Dr. Julian Malveau, discussing the Tuesday's key election results in Michigan and also in St. Louis. Coming up, we're going to continue this conversation later with Carl Snowden. He's a civil rights activist out of Baltimore, and he also wants to talk about tomorrow's the anniversary of the signing of the 1965 Civil Rights Act by LBJ, and we're going to discuss how that's under attack. In between, though, we're going to speak with the Faith Brothers. They want to talk about unity. And tomorrow we're going to be joined by writer Simeon Booker Mohammed. You know, he's been telling us about UFOs, and now Dr. Phil claims that Donald Trump showed him the classified FBI reports on UFOs. So those of you folks who think that there are no UFOs that don't exist, well, there are some classified documents, and Brother Simeon Booker Mohammed is going to give us an update on that. And also psychologist Dr. Jeremy Fox will join us. So if you are in Baltimore, keep that radio locked in real tight on 1010 WOL. Be for in the DMV area, the Washington metropolitan area, on 1450 WOL. So, Dr. Malveau, Leroy's tweet from Louisiana said the Democratic Party just ignoring this brother that's running down there. He's got no support, no financial support or anything. And I'm hearing this quite a bit too from people coming up in the fall elections. I know the NAACP says they're going to spend a lot of money on elections, but they don't spend a lot of money with black media. That's been one of the issues. Can you address those issues for us?
1: Absolutely, Carl. I mean, this is the issue, is that the Democratic Party does not understand where its base is. Its base is black Americans. They have tiptoed around black folks. Not only that, very disgusting. I will use the word disgust. Generally, they cleave to these white political operatives, political consultants, cleave to them. And they'll know, as my grandma would say, their hind parts from a hole in the wall. So we lost a race in North Carolina when the Democratic Party did not support the sister Sherry, I'm forgetting her last name now, had it in front of me 1 minute ago. But anyway, we did not support her. There are too many cases where these white Democrats run away from race, don't want to talk about race. Well, race is one of the central issues. When they run away and are tepid with their support, we end up losing those races. Jamie Harrison could win. I can't say will win, was a definitive. But what I will say is that by shunning him, the Democratic Party showed its hind parts, showed themselves to be racist. And we know that while many of us are loyal Democrats, go back, you know, we have Bill Clinton, of course, we've got President Obama, and we've got others. We also know the party structure is not as inclusive as it could be. And we literally see that every day. So, you know, like I said, I'm a ride or die Democrat. But as the years go on, I have to say kind of. I mean, there are situations where I will, and many of us, will go against the party structure, even as we've had people like Mignon Moore, like Yolanda Caraway, like, you know, Donna Brazil, the colored girls. And they privately talk about their own ambivalence to a party that relies on us but does not support us financially. So the brother is right on his question, and it's a question that we have to keep asking, and it's one that we can't let go. We can't let it go. There are a lot of white Democrats who will say, well, you know, why do we have to have party division? And all I say to them is, you got the answer to that. Why don't we have more black political consultants who are on the payroll?
0: Well, that begs the question, though, Dr. Malveau, would you support, and those of you who are ambivalent in the Democratic Party, would you support the creation of a black political party? Is that a possibility?
1: I have mixed feelings about that, having been around the block I don't know how many times, having worked so closely with Reverend Jackson and that team. What would a black political party, I mean, I'm inclined, Carl, to say yes. But I also am a pragmatist to say we have to, who's electable? What's electable? What works? I mean, over the years, from time to time, many of us have said the late Ronald Walters, often said, what would happen if we sat out? But if we sat out in this climate with the Trumpies on the ascendancy, what will we get? So unfortunately, Black folks are all too often forced to make a pragmatic decision that does not necessarily reflect where we're coming from. I think years ago, I wrote a piece about, I used Jennifer Holliday's "And I Might Tell You I'm Not Going" as a theme. Said, we ain't leaving the Democratic Party because racists are trying to push us out. But there will come a time, and maybe sooner rather than later, especially with young influence, that we will leave.
0: All right. 10 away from the top there with Dr. Julian Malvo. Brother G is joining the conversation. He's on online too. He's calling from Washington, D.C. Grand Rising, Brother G, a question for Dr. Malvo.
2: Grand Rising. Okay. This is a question for Sister Malvo. Okay. During COVID, you were a regular on the Roland Martin show. And during that time, you and Roland, I would say 90% of the panelists on that show were in support of taking the vaccine. After last week's hearing, Dr. Fauci pleaded the Fifth 111 times. Do you and your colleagues now see why people like me were reluctant to take the shot? And do you and your colleagues that you talk to now regret taking the shot and advising the Black community to do the same?
1: Great question. This whole hearing with Fauci, quite frankly, I think is a Republican ploy. He took the Fifth because he's 85 years old and he does not want to go to jail. And if I was 85 years old, I wouldn't blame him. I took the vaccine for a number of reasons, my age, my health condition, and the fact that actually at the time I was seeing somebody whose mama was in her 90s, and that was, we just didn't want to risk anything. I don't think that Fauci was wrong, but I don't think he was 100% right. And I think the issue became how this was being played. This current president, who did a number of very stupid things around the vaccine, is now trying to, you know his pattern, you've watched him, he's trying to relitigate this issue, just like he's trying to relitigate the reflecting pool, relitigate January 6th. So I don't have any regrets about my position. I think it was a decent position. Did we know everything? No. But we knew enough to know, because at the time, my mom was in her 90s. One of my sisters was like, y'all cannot come up in here to our house unless you've been vaccinated, because we could not risk my mom getting COVID. So I think that many people were weighing many things. And I think the 100 times that Fauci has taken the Fifth is part more a function of resisting relitigation than resisting or changing his position.
0: Yeah, let me just add this, Dr. Malvo and Brother G. There were some jobs, too, that if you didn't take the jab, that you'd be fired. That you couldn't work. And that was a requirement of you staying on the job as well. So, you know, it's unfortunate for some
1: folks. That's a really important point. You know, yeah. The bottom line here is that science is imperfect. What we know is that tens of thousands of people died. We know a number of things that occurred. And so hindsight is 2020. I think that the Republican attack on Fauci is nothing more than a witch hunt.
2: Can I make one statement? Hello?
0: Sure, go ahead, Brother G.
2: Yes. Just like you, as a Black woman, have an innate intuition, my revolutionary intuition tells me that if you take the Fifth 111 times, you have something to hide. And now after the vaccine, we're seeing a hike in turbo cancer, blood clots, pericarditis, and myocarditis, heart condition. So I think, unfortunately, in the future, we will see that I have a direct tie to this vaccination, unfortunately. Hopefully I'm wrong, but we'll see.
1: We will see, my brother. And I just think that, first of all, the whole thing was very badly handled all around. But I'm still standing with Fauci.
0: Yeah, let me just say to Brother Jay, I hear, I understand, and I concur what you say, but, you know, the fifth, you think how many times Donald Trump took the fifth. His players, people took the fifth. They took the fifth quite a bit. So, you know, and then as what Dr. Malvo is saying, they're trying to flip it, you know, trying to, this is a political ploy by them. Of course, nobody's in agreement with taking the jabbers. If you listen to this program quite a bit, you've heard a lot of our doctors and scientists that were opposed for people taking the jab. So, you know, but put the political rhetoric to the side, because taking the fifth, Donald Trump took the fifth more than all of them, you know, so they just remember that. And by the way, he also said, he said what you said, people take the fifth are guilty. But anyway, we got to move on. But Brother G, I thank you for your call. And Dr. Malvo, thank you for your frank question. But listen, we got to step aside and check the traffic and weather in our different cities. We'll wrap it up when we get back. Family, you got a question for Dr. Julian Malvo? Reach out to us at 800-450-7876. We'll take your phone calls after we check the traffic and weather. This next.

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0: And Grand Rising family, if you just join us, just checking in, I guess, is economist Dr. Juliana Malveaux. As I mentioned, she's one of the best in the business at analyzing what's going on with our economy. We've got to let her go real soon, but we can't let her go without asking her something about the economy. Because Dr. Malveaux, so the stocks went crazy. The word of Donald Trump that this war in the Middle East or in Gaza is coming to a close. It seems like it's all, almost like insider trading. He says an agreement is reached and stocks go crazy. Having said that, though, is there anything that we can do? Is there anything? That's one question. And two, I got to ask you about the digital dollar. How close are we to that before I let you go?
1: First of all, look at your representatives and what they're saying about this insider trading and about the way that Mr. Trump is manipulating the stock market, his own involvement in the stock market, his family's involvement, not only in the stock market, but also in crypto. And, you know, I hate to say I told you so, but I wasn't the only one. A whole lot of progressive Democrats said this man is going to wreck the economy. Project 2025 was a declaration of war. And the beat goes on. So, but there's not a lot that we can do now. If you're avaricious and have some money laying around, you might want to follow the market. You might make some money. I didn't say that. But in any case, in general, we handed our power over to an oligarch and we're reaping the benefits or the results of his positions.
0: Right, because the national debt has hit $40 trillion, and a report says out of 45 U.S. presidents in history, Donald Trump is now solely responsible for 28.6% of the national debt. That's total, net national debt. But when you hear numbers like that, you don't feel like it impacts you as a person, as Joe Sixpack on the street. How can you, Dr. Malveaux, how can you relate those numbers to the average American?
1: Well, we have to break it down. What does it mean? First of all, some people are gaining. When the stock market benefits, those who have IRAs, et cetera, 401ks are benefiting, but half of us do not have skin in that game. So what needs to happen more and more, and I try to do my part, I don't think I do enough, but we need to more and more break it down to, if you will, Joe Sixpack, Susie Sweetwine. Break it down and say, this is what this means to you, because the debt is really important. And given the state of our economy and the profligate spending that this man is doing, you know, the refracting pool was going to cost $2 million. Now it's up to like $60 million. When we have billions and trillions of debt, $60 million seems like chump change. On the other hand, how many schools could be saved with that $60 million. So we have to break it down so people understand it in plain language, not in all this hype. And so we have now the new head of the Fed, Walsh, who is changing a lot of the rules and being so much less transparent than his predecessor. Everybody likes to mess with his predecessor, but he at least was transparent. What we have now is a government operating in the background, in the dark. And people have to hold their legislators accountable. Among one thing, some of these Congress people are out. Go to their office. Ask them why are you letting them get away with this? Why are you letting them get away with this? It's an important question.
0: Right. And the question, big question, I'll let you go because I know you got to run. The digital dollar, because that's going to affect everybody. We're not going to have no fiat currencies. We don't have no paper dollar bills or coins. Everything's going to be on the internet. Everything's going to be digitized. How close are we to that?
1: We're close, but we're not all the way there. People are pushing back. A lot of people, and they're not just criminals, don't want records of every transaction they make. You know, I understand when you go to a digital dollar, it'll be a record of everything you spend. Someone will be able to say, how much money did Carl Nelson spend on vintage records, and use that for their benefit? And it might not be vintage records. You're pretty clean, dude, but you know, there are some things that some people spend money on that they don't want anybody to know about. And so That's part of the privacy issue is a huge issue, but there are many other issues around this. And this has been something economists have been talking about for the past couple of decades. I remember when I worked for the Council of Economic Advisors, and this was back in the 1990s, and might have even been before that, I forgot. But and people were talking about privacy guarantees. So these are issues. It's not going to happen tomorrow, but it will happen within the next 20 years unless we push it.
0: All right. Can you take one more quick call while we get the Faith Brothers ready? Charles in the district has a quick question for you. He's on line one. Charles III, Grand Rising. Charles, your question for Dr. Malvo.
2: Hey, hotel, Brother Carl. I have actually a statement I'd like to get Dr. Malvo comment. First of all, I want to say I think Dr. Malvo is consistent in supporting Dr. Fauci because I remember at the Joe Biden's debacle in the debate, and it was clear he should resign. She came in and said, I still support Joe Biden. So my point is that generally the Democratic leadership and why you have less black involvement out at the polls is because the black Democrats are basically are not proactive. They take their marching orders. And so what's happened, just like you got the lack of turnout in Detroit, and even with Cori Bush in St. Louis, Brother Carl, the ads AIPAC was running against her for months. She didn't have that kind of money. And I'm from St. Louis, and my friends have shared that over the last few months. They couldn't see her ads because she didn't have the money. So where are the black congressional people who speak out when AIPAC attacks black politicians? Cori Bush is going down.

0: really
1: Dr. Navo.
2: Well, you know, Carl, I don't disagree with the brother at all. As a matter of fact, I mean, Donna Edwards is a dear friend who I've supported over the years consistently. Corey Bush is a friend. I can't say dear friend. We don't know each other that well, but we have related. I shared the story earlier about meeting her dad and getting to know her through that. I think she's terrific, and she's a reparation supporter and all of that. I think the brother's being very harsh, and I think he's wrong. And then I also think he's right. I mean, how dare anyone consider me as somebody who's a child following orders? That's nonsense. And you can see my consistent statements on the Biden thing. That debate was horrible. It was. But there was not at that time a mechanism for a replacement. Eventually, we found one. But back to Corey, I think the AIPAC thing is really important. I think that many members of the Congressional Black Caucus have indeed been purchased, but I think there are also a number who have been pragmatic. They want to keep their jobs. You look at someone like Jamal Bowman, mad props to the brother. He said, you know, I want to be right. I don't want to keep my job if it means keep my job in a compromised position. So I think that the brother making some good points does not get nuance. And I think that he needs to understand nuance. And it's childish to call names and say people are, you know, dealing with their parents. That's childish. That's non-analytical. Let's talk about what's really going on. And let's talk about the issue of nuance. So
3: I locked him out.
2: I think he has some good points, but I don't think I'm not co-signing his statement.
3: All right, because we are let you go. I know you're busy, and thank you for staying a few minutes over for us. How can folks reach you, Dr. Malvo? How can they follow you?
2: You can follow me. 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I am on Facebook, Julianne Malvo. I'm on Twitter, Dr. J Last Word. And if all else fails, you can email me directly, JulianneMalvo@AOL.com. Now, I must tell you, my name is challenging to spell for some. I just have all the vowels in my last name, but it's JulianneMalvoux@AOL.com. I look forward to hearing from anybody. Even if you disagree, we can have a little email fight.
3: All right. Thanks, Dr. Malvo. All righty.
2: Thank you, Paul. Keep doing the good work.
3: Thanks for the kind words. Let's move on now, family, to the Faith Brothers here. Dr. J. Edmonds, Pastor Curran Manning, Grand Rising, welcome back to the program.
4: Morning. Good to be back with you all. Blessings to you, brothers.
3: All right. Thank you, Pastor Manning. We're going to talk about...
5: Same to you, Pastor Manning.
4: Yes, yeah. Sir.
3: And let's talk about this unity. But you guys want to look at it from a different perspective instead of unity, the envy. So let me start with Pastor Manning. Why is the sin, and is this mentioned in the Bible, the sin of envy? Why is it so self-destructive?
4: Well, envy is a form of evil, right? It's one of the ways that we... treat each other. One of the things that happens to us when we turn away from God and starting desiring what others have as opposed to what God has for us. You know, Brother Carl, in the African-American church, we used to sing a song, and every now and then we'll pull it back out. It says, what God has for me, it is for me. So one of the things we have to hold fast to is seeking his kingdom and his righteousness for ourselves, not someone else's glory, not someone else's story. If I get another word that rhymes, I'll have a message. Hallelujah. But seeking him for ourselves, not desiring with someone else, because the truth is, as we've heard it said, and I'm sure we said it, you know, people think the grass is greener on the other side, right? When you look at what others have and what they're experiencing, it's dangerous because it could cause one to think, oh, that's what I should have. Or why isn't that happening to me? And that

0: can really turn your heart in the wrong direction. David said in the Psalms, he says, as for me, my feet had almost slipped. Why? Because he was looking at wicked men. He was looking at those who didn't have the Lord on their side in their lives. But David said it seemed like they were prospering. It seemed like they didn't have the trouble that I have, and I'm trying to do what's right. And it seems like all of their bills are paid, and it seems like, you know, they get the promotions and all of these things. He's talking about their lives and what it looked like from his perspective, as if they were winning. And he says, I love it. Now, I say it in the way that I can communicate to this generation and still pull in the generation past. But he says in my phrase, I almost drank the Kool-Aid. I almost believed it. I almost bought the lie. He says, until I entered the sanctuary of God, of the Lord. And when I entered the sanctuary of the Lord, when I entered into the Lord's presence, into his holy place, I realized that that was a smokescreen. I realized that the wicked, they can't win because God is not fighting for them. I realized that's just an illusion. It's just how things appear on the surface, but it's not true. So I'm going to stick with righteousness. And I'm going to stick with going God's way. So envy and evil have that origin, and then there's more there, but I'll stop there.
1: All right, 13 at the top of the hour. That is Pastor Corey Manning and also Dr. Jay Edmonds, that we call them the Faith Brothers, and discussing envy or unity. And this question for you, Dr. Jay Edmonds, you know, why is this theory, if I can't have it, neither can you, so prevalent in the Black community? Have we been programmed to hate each other?
2: No, I don't think we've been programmed to hate each other, that we have been disallowed so much. And it's been done on purpose that it creates these adversarial tensions. Envy within itself is not and has not ever been really that prevalent with our people. We have always been a giving people. We've been a loving people. But the anger that comes from being this degradation, this being cast aside, looked upon as that which is inferior, and watching others progress and knowing that we can progress as well, but there are roadblocks thrown in our way. It had an effect on us, and it still does, as it relates to our still fighting to prove our humanity. You know, in biblical scripture, the Apostle Paul stated like this, that the entire body of believers, church, the called out one, the ecclesia, should support each other. We supply what is needed to each other. And as a body, that's what we're required to do. The mechanism that is used in preventing us from doing that is envy, because we're looking at what someone else has and knowing that we can achieve the same thing, but the very thought of not having it, not being able to supply to others graciously, that creates these adversarial tensions among us. And India
1: right.
2: is
1: hold
2: used
1: on, hold
2: as
1: right
2: a
1: there,
2: tool of the
1: Dr. Edmonds, because we've got to step aside for a few moments. When we come back, though, I want to go over to Pastor Curran Manning and ask him about, you know, we've heard the term crab in a bag, barrel or crabs in a bucket. That we talk about that a lot in our community. I want to get his thoughts about that. Family, you too can join our conversation with our guests. The guests are the Faith Brothers, Dr. J. Edmonds, that's the voice you just heard, and also Pastor Curran Manning. If you want to speak to them, reach out to us at 800-450-7876 at 17 after the top of the hour. We'll take your phone calls next.

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21: And Grand Rising family, thanks for staying with us on this Wednesday morning, this hump day, the first hump day in August of 2026 with our guest of the Faith Brothers. That'll be Dr. Jay Edmonds and Pastor Curran Manning, discussing unity, blank unity. Interesting conversation for our fellows, and discussing from the fact of disunity amongst us. Because I said before the break, we've heard the term and probably use it ourselves many times, crabs in the battle. This metaphor about crabs in the battle. Pastor Manning, why is this, it appears that many of us seem to be our worst enemies. We're not unified. We don't like to see our brothers and sisters succeed. Me, for one, I love when a black person wins or does something triumphantly. I'm all behind them. But some people, they have a problem with that. Some of our people have a problem with seeing our people win. Can you explain what's going on there?
22: I'm like you. I have a problem. I'm for people winning as well. And you know, as I thought about it, as I think about it, and even the way that you phrased it, Brother Carl, a part of me thinks that's how the enemy wins, by making us think that this is bigger than it really is. And like I talked about drinking the Kool-Aid, you all know the the story that that comes from, and the cult that was created by Reverend Jim Jones, who started in San Francisco and was doing some great things for the community, a preacher, but you know, he got dragged down into a life that was apart from God, but while he was still leading people, and he led them over to, you know, to Guyana, and the culmination of that terrible time was a concoction of a Kool-Aid mix that had all types of drugs in it that killed several hundred people. That was an exception. It's not how things always work. It's not every preacher. Some of the callers may think it is, but I'm not doing that. I'm not living that way in a lie before people. But I think sometimes just all it takes is one person to start speaking that negativity over our people, and it seems like it's bought in on a mass scale. So the phrase comes from the fishing world, and it said that if you catch a crab, one crab in a barrel, you put it in a bucket, that one crab, that single crab, can crawl out. But if you put other crabs in there with it, nobody will make it out because they keep pulling each other down. So that's where the analogy comes from. But on the other hand, we're not crabs. We're made in the image of God, and we were made to have dominion. We were created in the likeness of Him, and we were created to rule. So I don't buy into someone else pulling me down or having the ability to do that. And part of that may be true, but I've committed my life to lifting people up. I've committed my life to edifying, and that's the message that I share with others. So when it comes to our own personal lives, when it comes to our churches, you know, we get a lot of this stuff. We see a lot of this foolishness in churches where people are exalting human beings above what should be normal. And I talk a little bit about it, but that's not just me. But I think sometimes that can hinder us instead of help us. When people see us elevated so high, we might get that glory and those words that people say to us. But the other thing I believe it does, it puts us in a direct line of sight for the enemy to, as a sniper, to just take us out. But when we're among the people, when we walk with each other, when we're edifying one another, we're stronger together and we're better together. So I know where it comes from, and I've seen it, but I believe that it's been embellished to a point where we believe the lie ourselves. And as soon as we begin to turn from the lie and believe the truth of being who God says we are and having the capacity to do what God says we can do, then we will continue. We will see ourselves in a different light, and we will be able to move our world forward. Because I believe that melanated folk, we have the capacity to lead others. It's all in the Bible. The black presence in the Bible suggests a leadership component that's built into the fabric of who we are as a people. So I just believe that it's time for us to not just buy into and elevate that one theory. You know, we're people and we're not crabs. Not to elevate that above the truth of being who God says we are and doing what He says we can do by edifying and building each other up and building our communities up.
21: Gotcha. 26 at the top. That's Pastor Curran Manning, along with Dr. Jay Edmonds, the Faith Brothers, discussing envy and why so much division amongst us. You know, Dr. Edmonds, some of us have selective likeness, for example. Some of us, you know, they say we're supposed to love each other, but they see them different from the Haitians. They can't see themselves with a Haitian. They or have any empathy for what's going on with another black person. So I want you to address that. Where is this coming from? And maybe you can expound on the origin of the theory about crabs in the barrel, and why some of us have love for some black people and hatred for some others, or indifference for others. How does that come about? And is it biblical? And is there anything in the Bible that addresses all of those issues?
5: Well, you know, the core foundation of envy itself and hatred and separation is an evil tool that is pronounced in biblical scripture, not only biblical scripture, but in the Hadiths and other writings of other world religions. And that separation is a tool. It will always maintain a presence where there is a lack of the character and the nature of God. But with us as human beings, these things happen simply because we have a problem with digesting the knowledge of what love really is, and it filters down through our family and our family's family, and those particular things that are created in a family unit spill over into the next generation, this separation. It is only stopped, it is only curtailed, rather, and then eventually stopped when we understand that who we are is not based on what we have. Who we are is more than what can be possessed. That theory, or that euphemism of crab in barrels or crab in buckets, it's twofold, actually. You have a crab that's trying to get out of the bucket, and you have another crab that may have a dual thought. One may be, take me with you, and that's why I'm grabbing you. I want to go with you. The other one may be that I'm going to hold you back. So just think about that. I'm not letting you out. I'm going to hold you back. If I can't get out, you won't either. That's the way it's thought. That's a duality of it. But as a people, generally, we're talking about an African people, sharing comes natural. We've just had it disguised, camouflaged as something else, as placing value on what we can obtain in this life and allowing that value to actually define who we are. One possesses this, so it is supposed to, what they possess is to identify them, is to define who they are, but it's not so. You have wicked people who have things. As I say so often, that God's human creation wasn't created to be used. People were created to be loved. Things were created to be used. The problem is things are being loved and people are being used. And that within itself is the battleground that we find ourselves in as a people. But look at what we can do with unity and being in unity. We can accomplish so much, and we have, but we have to allow it to start in our homes. Those whom we mentor, those who are our associates, we have to give. Giving is the expression of love. To give without expecting anything back to each other, to assist, to step in when no one else will, to to rally around, that is indicative of love. And that's who we are as a people.
21: All right, let me jump in here. 29 away from the top. That's Dr. Jay Edmonds and Pastor Corinne Manning, make up the Faith Brothers this morning, family, discussing unity. Also discussing, you know, the flip side of unity. This is what we're really getting into. 28 away from the top. Let me go back to Pastor Manning, Pastor Corinne Manning. You know, one of our guests, when he was here with us, Steve Coakley, was a researcher, and he always told me he's not concerned about the white folks who are coming after him with information that he was sharing for me. His biggest concern was his brothers, his people look like us who are working with them. Is this an issue? This crabs in the barrel buckets syndrome, is this endemic to just the black community? Do you know if other ethnic groups have the same issue as well?
22: Yeah, I believe that the core of what we're talking about is challenging for any community in any race, any ethnic group within their own ranks. We are just talking about it from our perspective and what we're seeing from the African American perspective. But I haven't had a whole lot of conversations. I wasn't on the white people call this morning, but I can only imagine that it's something that everybody deals with because it's a part of our human nature and fallen nature. You know, when I think about where all of this comes from, I just remember I'm always drawn towards the scripture that tells us when man sinned, sin entered into the world. And when sin entered into the world, death entered into the world. And all of the other challenges and things that divide us and things that hurt us and things that keep us apart, all that you know, sin entering into the world was the gateway for envy and hate and discord and all of these other things that we deal with. So I'm almost sure that it's something that other races deal with as well. They have their way of talking about it and dealing with it. Interesting enough, I was speaking in Japan one year, you know, doing gospel music, and that gave me an opportunity and a platform to speak at one of the churches. And I was trying to find a way, because this is a totally different culture, I had a translator. I was trying to find a way, Brother Carl, to communicate some of the things that were on my heart. And the Lord just kind of placed into my heart this whole matter of, you know, we got a lot of things alike, our two cultures. And one of them, because I was talking about, you know, Viktor Frankl's Man's Search for Meaning, I entitled my message, Meaning Search for Man, and just trying to help them understand that God has a purpose and a plan for us that's looking for us just like we're looking for it. But I shared with them, I've noticed in our two cultures, family shame is a big thing. You know, in the Japanese culture, family shame is what keeps you grounded and moving forward and don't want to disappoint your family. I said, you know, we got a lot of that in our culture as well. And that was a point that I saw some smiles and some nods, and it was a place of identification. We before we went out, you know, we would hear from mom or dad or somebody saying, hey, don't ruin our name, you know, our family name, our reputation. Act like you got some sense when you're going out there. Don't bring that back to our family and into our world. So I believe that it's a part of human existence and the narrative for all of that's why it doesn't make sense to me that we elevate it and get stuck there. I understand how and understand why, but I also just see a brighter day. I see a brighter future, especially in the eyes and in the hearts of our youth, Brother Carl. This generation has a capacity for greatness that we've never seen, like we've never seen before, and we have to champion that. We've got to give them a vocabulary of faith. We've got to fight for their destiny so they won't be bound by the sins of the past and the father's sins visiting the children, but that the buck will stop with them as they acknowledge the Lord and come together and see a greater, and not only envision it, but begin to build a better world for all of us.
21: All right, hold that thought right there. We got to step aside and check the news, traffic, and weather in a different season. When we come back, though, Dr. Edmonds, question for you is the breakdown of the black family, we all can agree that the black family has been broken in so many instances, but they are now, there's supposed to be a turnaround now. More black, young black people are getting married again, and so that might be a good thing. Is this an issue when it comes to hate and envy? Is it because the structure of the black family that Pastor Kerwin Manning mentioned is missing in a lot of homes? I'll let you address that when we get back. Family, you too can join our conversation with the Faith Brothers, Dr. Jay Evans and Pastor Kerwin Manning. Reach out to us at 800-450-7876. And we'll take your phone calls after we check the news and traffic and weather. That's next.

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17: And Grand Rising Family, thanks for rolling with us on this Wednesday morning, this hump day. We're halfway through the work week with the Faith Brothers, Dr. Jay Edmonds and Pastor Kerwin Manning. Before we go back to them, let me just remind you, coming up later this morning, we're going to speak with a civil rights activist out of Baltimore, and we're going to talk about the elections, of course, that took place in Michigan and in St. Louis, and we're talking about Carl Snowden. And Carl Snowden is also going to discuss the signing of the 1965 Voting Rights Act. The anniversary takes place actually tomorrow. And tomorrow we're going to be joined by writer Simeon Booker Mohammed, who's going to talk about UFOs. As those you've been listening to him for quite some time, he's been saying that there are UFOs. Well, now Dr. Phil, of all people, he says he's seen the UFO files. Donald Trump has shown him these files. He's classified FBI documents about UFOs. So Brother Simeon is going to talk about that. And also, psychologist Dr. Jeremy Fox is going to join us. So if you're in Baltimore, keep that radio locked on 1010 WOLB. If you're in the DMV, you're on 1450 WOL. Dr. Edmonds, a question here, the tweet question for you. They said, please ask Dr. Edmonds this. Are we blacks here in America not identifying with our sisters and brothers from other countries because we are following in the footsteps of these white folks? I'll just read it as it was.
18: Yes, I understand what the questioner is asking, and it is true that emulation itself can be detrimental to our growth and our potential. And in a way, it is. When one sets up a picture of what success is, falsely, and there are those who attempt to emulate it, then they have actually marched down a road that leads to a fallacy. Success does not depend upon what you possess. Success is that which bears a commonality among the people for the good of the people. And I think that before you took a break, you were mentioning what can you do and should do for the younger generation who is now faced with so many images of what is portrayed as success, and they're chasing those images or attempting to acquire those things. We have to always stick to what is powerfully foundational, and that is caring one for another and giving one to another, giving knowledge, understanding, and wisdom. It doesn't mean that one just gives possessions to someone else because they're lacking, although that is what the first century church did. That is the blueprint for the church, as a matter of fact, and that none actually were empty. None, as it put it in Old English, none suffered lack, but each one divided among themselves. But it is to basically guide one into the right direction, and that's what we must continue to do. If we haven't started, we must begin to do in our homes. And those of the younger generations, they are very aggressive when it comes down to being identified as being successful. We have to define what the success is, and we have to live it out in front of them. And that is so very important to do. When we do that, we not only illustrate or place our love for each other on display, but we are creating a future generation who understand the value of things and know the hierarchy of life itself.
17: All right. Hold that thought right there. 13 away from the top of our family. I guess that's Dr. Jay Edmonds and Pastor Kerwin Manning. They make up the group called the Faith Brothers here on this program. You've got a question, anything about religion, any religion, any religion or the Bible or any Bible or the Quran or any of those books, you know how to reach us. 800-450-7876. Robert's checking in from Kansas City. He's on line one. Grand Rising, Robert, you're on with the Faith Brothers.
19: Yes, sir. Thank you, Carl, and good afternoon to the Faith Brothers. You, Faith Brothers, have you guys ever heard of Dr. Ray Hagen's? I think the brother's about 80 years old now, but about maybe 10 years ago, he's put out several lecture videos about the inconsistencies in the Bible. And one video that he has out is called There Will Be No Rapture and Jesus Is Not Coming Back. And so he pointed out that Jesus, when he was talking to his disciples, he told them that the kingdom of God is at hand. And he points out that that word at hand means now, not 2,000 years from when he said it. And I gave the example on Carl's show where I said, if we're living in, if this is February the 1st and the weatherman in the Baltimore, D.C. area gives a snowstorm warning for the area, that don't mean that the snowstorm is coming 2,000 years from the date that he issues it. That means by tomorrow morning, we're looking at 12 inches of snow up in the D.C. area. So Ray Hagen, I'll wrap it up by saying this. Ray Hagen says that if the story is true, that the kingdom of God is at hand when Jesus said it, that it's already happened because he said it 2,000 years ago. So what is your response to that that kind of question?
18: It is the spiritual digestion of the axiom that the kingdom of God is in you. That means that now the understanding as to being unified with God through Christ, because of that understanding, and because one believes that, then they are citizens of the kingdom. So the kingdom existed before Christ even came into the earth realm to God's human creation. The kingdom existed. What he's saying is that the knowledge, the gnosis, as it is in the Greek, the knowledge of that kingdom is within you now. The return of Christ or the advent is totally different from the kingdom of God itself being evident and being on display. You belong to God through Christ, and so you become citizens of the kingdom. Understand what Raymond is saying relative to that, but becoming of the kingdom has nothing to do with one's citizenship within the kingdom itself. The announcing that this now transcends that which is linear and temporal, that announcement itself is the unveiling of the actuality of the kingdom and our citizenship being within it itself. And so that's what Christ was speaking of. He was saying, I want you to know there's something more than what you see. That's what he told his apostles in John, I believe, John chapter 14, when he says, let not your hearts be troubled. You believe in God, believe also in me, for in my Father's house there are many mansions. If it were not so, I would have told you, I go to prepare a place for you. And if I go to prepare a place for you, I will come again and receive you unto myself, that where I am, there you may be also, and where I go, you know, and the way you know. But then Thomas said unto him, Lord, we don't know where you go, and how can we know the way? Jesus said, I am the way, the truth, and the life. No man can come to the Father but by me. If you had known me, you should have known my Father also. And from this point on, you both known him and seen him. But then Philip said unto him, Lord, we know not the Father. Just show us the Father. And Jesus said, have I been so long time with you, and you have not seen the Father? If you've seen the Father, you've seen me. Jesus was showing them the oneness. But at the same time, he was saying, when you receive the knowledge of the kingdom itself and you embrace it, you become citizens of the kingdom right now. Right now. So the kingdom was at hand. He was saying, I'm placing this out in front of you for you to reject it or to receive it. And the manifestation itself comes with the advent of Christ. When he returns, that is the manifestation. That's when these bodies will put on immortality and will be changed within the twinkling of an eye. That's when that comes. That's when everything is revealed, even the works of the devil. And everything is revealed at that point in time. So
17: okay, let's go right there because we're racing the clock and we got some folks around that got questions for you fellas and we got the traffic coming up. But let's see if we can get Kenneth in before we go to the traffic. He's on line three calling from Maryland. Kenneth, your question for the Faith Brothers.
20: Yeah, Grand Rising. I would just like for you to comment on my comment. The distorted truth that people are still receiving from religion is causing people not to be set free. Now, if we have Jesus Christ saying in the Bible 17 times that he is not God, and then we have many of our ministers and righteous believers saying that he is, there's a contradiction there. We have the Book of Thomas that was kept out that describes a intimate relationship between Christ and Mary Magdalene when he said he used to kiss her upon the lips oftenly. So can we get to the real truth of religion along with the Book of Enoch that describes God? When I said to you brothers one time about when Enoch saw God on the 10th heaven, they were calling him Aravat, and you guys act like it was blasphemy and you never heard it before. But when you do the research, the word Aravat in the oldest Hebrew language means the father of all creation. So I'd like for you brothers to deal with this. So that's it, brothers.
17: All right. Thanks, Kenneth. Anybody want to tackle that question, but his comment?
18: You know, we've had this question before with the caller concerning the Book of Enoch. And I think I went through the third chapter of the Book of Enoch and hashed out what you were saying. There's not a rejection of those things that are relative to what Enoch is saying. I mean, it's even expressed in the Book of Jude and biblical
17: right, and hold that right there, because we got to take this quick break. And I also want you to address, he talked about the kissing on the lips. Is that in one of the books of the Bible that's not part of the 66 books? I'll let you explain that when we get back, but we got to take a quick break and check the traffic and whether or not different cities. Family, interesting question coming from Brother Kenneth in Maryland. The Faith Brothers are, I guess. You got a question about the Bible or anything about any religion, reach out to us at 800-450-7876, and we'll take your phone calls next.

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0: 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Before we get started with today's show, let me invite you to follow me on Facebook and Instagram at The Real Tavis Smiley and get updates on X, that's formerly Twitter, at Tavis Smiley. 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Another great show on tap for you today. In our second hour, two conversations. Up first, former DNC Vice Chair David Hogg on the state of the Democratic National Committee, the Democratic Party, and where it goes from here or not. This story is developing, as you well know. We've been talking about this implosion, this tete-a-tete inside the DNC. David Hogg eventually got pushed out some time ago. We've been waiting for him to come on this program. His name has surfaced so many times in so many conversations. So we'll talk to the young brother, David Hogg, on the top side of our two. On the B side of our two, Rachel Linegang, Midwest political correspondent for The Guardian, on this week's primaries, and we'll get her assessment on what we should be paying attention to as we get closer to the start of that sprint from Labor Day to Election Day. In our third hour, a conversation with one of my fave guests, University of Connecticut philosopher Dr. Lewis Gordon, about what you ask, a little bit of everything. He is, after all, a philosopher. Look forward to hour three. In this hour, two conversations on the B side of this hour, the former mayor of Pasadena, former state assembly member, and current president of LA Fire Justice, Chris Holden, on that bombshell. And I do mean bombshell investigative report, which dropped yesterday, confirming that the Altadena Eaton Canyon fire was indeed sparked by a Southern California Edison transmission tower. They knew it all along. They tried to be coy about it and are still bamboozling folk, to my mind, with this specious settlement fund. But I digress, at least for now. We'll talk to Chris Holden about it on the backside of this hour, but wasn't nobody surprised when that official report came out yesterday blaming SCE. I'm sick of Edison. We'll talk about it on the backside of this hour. All that said, we commence today's show in a moment with the executive editor of the Michigan Chronicle, Jeremy Allen. Why am I going to Michigan first? You know why, because there was an earthquake. We tend to have these in California, but there was one last night in Michigan. Lord have mercy. Abdul El Sayed won the Michigan Democratic Senate primary, notching a major victory for the left. Progressives keep winning. There were some losses. Cori Bush did not win in St. Louis. He was on this program a couple of days ago. El Sayed has been on this program a number of times during this campaign season, but he pulled off a major, major win last night against the Democratic Party establishment in Michigan. Take a listen to him talking to supporters last night.
1: America can do glorious things, but to love America isn't just to dress up in some colors and pretend that everything's fine. To love America is to will America to do the hard work of being better. If you love America, you want America to be America for all of her kids. And as I think about those past 250 years, those errors, slavery, Jim Crow. The thing our country has always done better than anyone else is that we've been able to look those failures in the eye and correct them. It's not because we ignore our challenges. The greatness of America is the ability to see those challenges and fix them. And 250 years on, as we think about where we go from here, it is that ability to correct that we together have embraced in this movement. We live in an era of historical inequality, in an era where union participation is near an all-time low, but the number of billionaires has never been higher. An era where schools continue to carry the consequences of historical segregation. An era where we continue to see a few very small people try to define America as being as small as they are. We can't control the past 250 years. What we can do is build the next 250.
0: To be sure, governing is about a whole lot more than just speechifying. Although El Sayed is an amazing speaker, governing is more than speechifying, and slogans are not solutions, as I often say. But I ask you, when is the last time you heard anybody win an election and on their victory night, in their speech to supporters, their first one, they talk about American-style slavery? You see, I can vote for a cat like that. He leaned in last night, is true to who he is if you know him, and we've gotten to know him as a guest on this program from time to time. So when we come forward, we'll go straight to Michigan and talk to the executive editor of the Michigan Chronicle, Jeremy Allen, and I will share with you some breaking news here in L.A. We dropped our own bombshell, if you will, of a letter today to Marquise Harris Dawson in the city council. I'll tell you about that. It's on our website right now if you want to check it out, kbla1580.com. But we've had enough of Marquise, enough of the city with Destination Crenshaw, and we dropped a letter last night, a demand letter. It's on our website.

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13: It does indeed. With the executive editor of the Michigan Chronicle, I'll tell you in a little bit about the letter on our website about Destination Crenshaw, but I've been anxious to get to Jeremy. Jeremy, how are you, sir? Thanks for holding. I appreciate your time.
14: I'm well. Thank you for having me today, Mr. Tavis Smiley.
13: Just call me Tavis, but I deeply appreciate it. Let me go straight to this El Sayed campaign. So last week, we talked about this on the show, as a matter of fact. There was some polling data, and this is why you can't believe polls. One, because the polls said that El Sayed was going to win this thing by a margin. He didn't. He barely eked it out, but he did win. So one, you can't believe the polls in that regard. But on the flip side, polls were suggesting that 67% of black people were in Detroit, specifically in that area, were not supporting El Sayed, but supporting his opponent. Now, I've not seen, it's too early, obviously, I've not seen the exit polling data of how black people showed up. It's going to come.

0: out pretty quickly, I suspect, maybe out now. I just haven't seen it as yet. But if that's the case, what happened here? Because the last votes to be counted were the votes in Wayne County, which includes Detroit, and El Sayed pulls out a victory. So, one, were the polls wrong about where black people were lining up in this race, number one? Or number two, if the polls were right, what do we not understand about how he won in Michigan, but that black folk decided not to support him? So just talk to me about that particular factoid.
1: Yeah, absolutely. I think, like you said at the very beginning, the polls are often wrong. And we saw a drastic shift in what the polls were indicating from 2 weeks ago to last week to as recently as a few days ago, where a couple of weeks ago, the polls had them almost neck and neck. Mm-hmm. But as we got closer to the election, what we saw was Haley Stevens, his opponent in mm-hmm. this primary, mm-hmm. had been running campaigns specifically targeted at the black community, where in the past, Abdul Al-Sayed has made anti-Obama remarks. He called at one point Michelle Obama ineffective as a first lady. And he had said some things about Obama that were being misconstrued in these ads. And so those ads really got to the major voting block of black folks in Detroit, where, you know, anything anti-Obama is considered slander for, you know, traditional Democratic voters here in Detroit. And what we saw was that Detroit did support Haley Stevens over Abdul Sayed in the exit polling. Mm-hmm. And when we look at the demographics, she actually did win both Wayne County and the city of Detroit. But what ultimately happened, though, is El Sayed was able to make his presence and his platform very well received among voters across the rest of the state, particularly in Washtenaw County, which is about 30 or 40 miles west of the city of Detroit. He won that county, which is the third largest county in the state, by over 25% mm-hmm. over Haley Stevens. And so you also had El Sayed, who was able to invigorate this younger voting bloc, this non-traditional voter who was really kind of getting behind his campaign in a Mondami type of way. You know, the way he was able to rally voters in New York with his progressive platform. We saw El Sayed do the same thing here in southeastern Michigan and in certain rural parts of the state that really just resonated with that younger sort of 18 to 25 year old voting bloc. And we saw an increase in voter turnout this year, which was really the tipping point for him and what allowed him to take the state.
0: As I mentioned a moment ago, El Sayed has been on this program a number of times. He was just here recently. Take a listen to our conversation with him then, just a taste. My sense is that your campaign is thriving in Michigan in part because people see it as a reflection, as a revolt, I should say, against the establishment. Am I off base here?
2: No, I think you're exactly right. You know, they call me dangerous. It's funny to call a doctor dangerous. He gives kids glasses and eliminates debt. I'm dangerous if you're a corporation who wants to buy politicians. I'm dangerous if you're a politician who wants to be bought by corporations. Maybe I'm dangerous, but I think we need a little bit more of that in our politics right now.
0: So how do I read, that's El Sayed on this program just a few days ago, Jeremy. How do I read this narrow victory by El Sayed? On the one hand, one could argue that he beat the establishment, however you do it. Now, somebody said by any means necessary. Somebody else said, any way you bless me, Lord, I'll be satisfied. So you can read that. You can read it that way on the one hand. On the other hand, such a narrow margin of victory could mean that Democrats are in trouble in Michigan and a Republican could steal this. How do we read this narrow margin of victory?
1: I think we can read it like this. Haley Stevens had, you know, over $60 million of outside money pumped into her campaign. El Sayed did not take any corporate money. He was pretty much self-funded throughout this entire campaign. And the, you know, additional funds came from general population, you know, folks who felt passionate about his mission and wanted to donate to his cause and wanted to see him get over. I don't think that spells trouble for him, though, in the general election, because there has been this consensus of no matter who backed the blue. We've already seen in the last couple hours, Donald Trump has taken to social media to attack Wayne County, to attack El Sayed, calling him a socialist and a communist and saying that he's a far left wing guy and not to vote for him. And, you know, he's been pushing the endorsement of the Republican nominee, Mike Rogers. Mm-hmm. But I don't think that we have a lot to fear in terms of the Democrats, even the establishment Democrats, rallying behind El Sayed, because the consensus is that, you know, anybody red is going to not just be bad for Michigan, but be bad for the nation. And, you know, we're predicting right now that in Michigan, this Senate race will outspend the gubernatorial race that's also on the ballot. And we're talking about probably $500 million of outside of Michigan money will be pumped into those two races from now until November.
0: Now, this Michigan race is going to help decide who controls the Senate come November. So you're right about that. It's going to be a whole lot of money spent in this particular race. I've got my eyes on three or four races that I think are going to break a lot of records. But this Senate race in Michigan is certainly one of them. We also know that Will Lawrence, progressive in the state of Michigan, won. I was saying yesterday, we're going to keep our eyes on Michigan to see how these progressives do. And if they keep this run up that they've been having in this election season all across the country, progressives and DSA members winning in places and parts unknown, even in Colorado. So Will Lawrence, I saw, was just on this program last week, I think. Will Lawrence pulls off a victory for the progressives in Michigan last night. Lots of talk about that. Again, El Sayed pulls off a victory last night in Michigan for progressives. How did my boy Donovan McKinney do? He was on this program just yesterday. Do we know about Donovan's race yet?
1: Oh, man, yeah, that one just got called, too. And that's a real key one when you pair it with El Sayed because, you know, Donovan McKinney is DSA through and through. Mm-hmm. You know, he's all about socialism. He identifies with the socialist vision that Dr. King had back in the 60s. And he speaks very, very passionately about, dispelling the misconceptions about what socialism looks like and what it actually is. And so he was able to pull off his race and he won the Democratic primary over Sri Tanadar, who's an Indian American, who's, you know, a multimillionaire, who's been self-funding his own campaigns. And, you know, he was able to unseat him in that race. And I think when you pair that with El Sayed's victory and you also pair it with the endorsement of the Secretary of State nominee, Garland Gilchrist, who's Michigan's current lieutenant governor, who is closely aligned with the Democratic Socialist movement. I think what we're seeing in Michigan is going to really set the tone for what we might see in terms of a presidential nominee in 2028. Yeah. If other parts of the country really catch on to this Democratic Socialist or kind of progressive wave that we're seeing success in right now in the primaries in Michigan, this could be a game changer for the Democratic establishment and how they look at what people are really looking to support.
0: Yep. Give me just a second here, if you will, Jeremy, just to stick my chest out and brag a bit. I'm not one that's given to braggadocio, but every now and then you got to, as Kendrick said, pop out and show them. So I want this audience to know who listens to me every day across the country. And for that, I am grateful that when you listen to this show, you listen to winners. We had El Sayed on in Michigan. He won. We had Will Lawrence on this program in advance of that race, tight race. He won. We had Donovan McKinney on this program yesterday. And you just heard Jeremy say, he won. We know how to pick them around here. And so I thank my team, particularly my lead producer, Jay-Z. I got my own Jay-Z, Joe Zephyrin, for just being on top of all these politics and booking the right people on this show. All three of these progressives in Michigan have been on this program literally in weeks, some of them multiple times. So thanks to Jay-Z and my team for making this stuff happen. This is just amazing, as I said, to watch Michigan, to see these progressives pull out these victories. But you heard them all on this program before that ever happened. So what does this mean, Jeremy, about Michigan becoming ever more purple? Ever more purple or bluer? You tell me, what color category do we put Michigan in these days?
1: I still have Michigan segmented off. I don't think there's too much of a combination to make it purple. I think southeastern Michigan is very blue. And then you have in mid Michigan, a center of blue. But everywhere else in Michigan is pretty much remained red. Mm-hmm. And so when you kind of think about which one of those colors rises to the top, I think it really is going to be the people's economic conditions that decide whether blue or red really emerges at the top. And so for me, I think economic conditions locally and nationally will dictate that blue might be the way to go. Because historically in Michigan, blue has represented folks a little bit better than Red has. Yeah. You know, we've seen strides with the blue governor lately, and not as much with the previous governor, where we saw kind of a peeling back of progress in terms of people's economic standings. Yeah. But, you know, I can very easily see this blue wave pushing over Michigan, as long as there's not too much national influence and national rhetoric that creeps into folks' minds.
0: Well, there will be. I don't know if it's going to creep. It might not creep, Jeremy. It might just walk straight up in there boldly. Last question here. You mentioned that this Senate race is going to be a record setter for spending. No question about that. But in Michigan, where you said the Senate race might outspend the governor's race, there's a black man on the ballot for governor. He was endorsed by Donald Trump. You know him. I know him. Representative John James. Say that twice real fast. John James. African-American, conservative, as I said, endorsed by Donald Trump, wins the Republican GOP nomination. So we're going to hear a lot more about this black man, this black Republican running for governor in Michigan. Give us a sense of who he is right quick.
1: You know, John James comes from a history of a progressive father. His father was record setting in his field in terms of blazing paths for black folks and economic prosperity, independent economic prosperity. But John James didn't inherit too much of that from his father. you know, what we see here is a guy who has he's been pushed into this position due to some late endorsements. I think that endorsement from Donald Trump a week before the in-person elections really pushed him over the edge from his competitor, who was outspending him, you know, 7-8 to 1. But John James, paired with Garland Gilchrist, has the opportunity to make history. I talked to a lot of folks yesterday, man, white folks, black folks, Asians, Latinos, and you know, the consensus was they wanted an option that wasn't John James. And, you know, really the takeaway that I got from speaking to so many folks, especially in the mid-Michigan region, is that so many people are still not to the point where they're going to elect a black man to a statewide seat in Michigan. Mm-hmm. There's only been a couple in the past. Secretary of State, who served for 24 years in Michigan, was very successful and very well liked, but he's been the last statewide elected black man to a seat. I don't think John James is going to win over the hearts of Republicans in some spaces in Michigan that are still, you know, very antiquated, very racist, not as progressive as John James would like to believe. And I think that's going to play out, especially with the level of support that Jocelyn Benson, the Democratic nominee for governor, has received in her bid so far.
0: Yep.
1: So I think John James is on the outside looking in terms of his electability as Michigan's next governor.
0: A lot of us were watching Michigan last night for all the obvious reasons, some major, major upsets, some major victories for progressives and DSA members in the state of Michigan last evening. We shall see what happens come this fall, but a lot of attention and a lot of money is going to be poured into Michigan between now and November. I'm grateful to our friend and brother Jeremy Allen, executive editor of the Michigan Chronicle, for joining us at the top of the show. Give us that information, as I mentioned earlier, in case you've just tuned in. Cori Bush on this program a few days ago lost her effort to return to her old seat. Wesley Bell beat her back with a lot of AIPAC money. Unapologetic he was about that AIPAC money, but they did it again. They beat Cori Bush 2 years ago with AIPAC money, and they came back and defeated her again, trying to retain or regain, I should say, her seat this time around. She just could not pull it off. But Jeremy, thank you for your insights, man. Good to have you on the program. All the best to you. We'll be talking to you a few times between now and November, I suspect.
1: Thank you for having me.
0: My pleasure. When we come forward, a quick word about the letter from the Crenshaw Corridor community. Our headline, our top line is "No More Stalling on Our Street." No more stalling on our street. I'll tell you about the letter posted right now at our website, directed to Marquise Harris Dawson and the LA City Council with regard to destination, as we call it, procrastination. Crenshaw worried about that. And then straightway into a conversation about SCE's culpability that we knew all along, but now we know they're guilty. We'll talk about the fire in Eaton and Altadena with Chris Holden of LA Fire Justice when we come forward on Tavis Smiley.
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0: Tavis Smiley and Chris Holden joins us now. Former mayor of Pasadena, former California State Assemblyman, and the current CEO of LA Fire Justice to talk about this bombshell report that dropped yesterday. It ain't like we didn't know it. And you know that SCE knew it all along. That they were, in fact, their transmitter was, in fact, responsible, transmission tower responsible for this Eaton Altadena fire. Before I do that, right quick, you've been following the station. You know that we have been going at it for a while now about what we call procrastination Crenshaw. They call it destination Crenshaw. 6 years later, this project is still not completed. It is choking this Crenshaw Corridor to death. I call it economic violence. We had a huge town hall last Thursday night, packed house. All the local news media, ABC, NBC, CBS, Fox, everybody covered it. There have been print articles since that town hall. Now you know it's not just Tavis. There are other people all up and down this 1.3-mile corridor, businesses and churches and schools and other stakeholders, residents, who have been trying to navigate this madness for years now, and everybody's suffering. And so after this town hall, we made our next move. And today, earlier today, we dropped a letter addressed to Mark Marquise Harris-Dawson and the city council. And our theme is no more stalling on our street. No more stalling on our street. We've made some demands. There are six or seven specific demands we've made. We've given them 30 days to respond to these demands. 30 days or else. And I'll let you figure out what the or else means. But 30 days to respond or else. The letter right now posted at our website, KBLA 1580. Anybody listening in LA or around the country can read the letter. But this is about black accountability. Sometimes you got to fight with your friends, but I don't like it when black people who are elected try to hide behind identity to avoid scrutiny. You can't hide behind identity, your black identity, to avoid scrutiny. So the letter is addressed to Marquise Harris-Dawson. It is abundantly clear. Read it for yourself. They got 30 days to respond or else. I'll leave it at that. But that's the big announcement we were teasing the last couple of days that we made today. And again, all the details at our website. Check it out. So for the next 30 days, we're going to see how they show up or not, and then we'll take the next step. As my big mama said, we're going to leave that lay where the good Lord done flung it. Enough of that for now. Chris Holden, good to see you, my friend. How are you?
15: I'm doing very well, Tavis. It's good to be here.
0: So this news yesterday was shocking to none of us.
15: Right.
0: Surprising to none of us. I think in some ways a relief to some of us, yep, because we knew the truth here.
15: That's right.
0: And SCE, as I said, have been coy about this all along.
15: Yep.
0: And yesterday they got called on the carpet by this official investigation. What's your read?
15: Well, my read is that this is, as you pointed out, this is information that is now old news, but it's now out there in a different way through the investigation that basically validates the work that has been done in terms of information out there showing the videos and how the fire started.
0: Mm-hmm.
15: From that point forward, Edison has just basically looked at it as a standpoint of trying to focus on their shareholders and not the people that they've injured. Working in Sacramento now to create laws and change laws to give them additional benefits.
0: Mm-hmm.
15: I don't see how that goes forward, but right now that's where my focus is. Because to your point, we now have this validation. We know how the fire started. And now what next? What next is they're trying to get more out of Sacramento. And this is a place where we got to intervene and make sure that mm-hmm. they don't get away with getting more resources when they didn't do well with what they had.
0: Tell me what they're trying to do specifically. And again, we're talking to a national audience who
15: yes.
0: hasn't followed this the way we have locally.
15: Yes.
0: Every week, every day on this program. And because, again, you served in Sacramento, you know how this game is played, how this process works. So I've been reading these stories, and it makes my skin crawl.
15: Yeah.
0: When I see what SCE and other utilities in this state are trying to do in SACTO. But tell me more about that specifically.
15: Well, so what they're looking at now is for what I understand is that SCE is trying to make sure that the legislature takes some additional steps to relieve their exposure. So right now you've got the focus on people and what they lost, the trauma that they had, and emotional damages. That's a claim that the folks in Altadena and surrounding areas have, mm-hmm. because when they started this fire, the effect of that now is memories were lost, homes were lost, generational wealth was destroyed, and the trauma that people have now as they're still trying to move forward to next, mm-hmm. that's all part of what their claim can be against Edison. Edison's trying to say now, no, we don't need that to be a claim.
0: Mm-hmm.
15: And that's a very expensive mm-hmm. claim that people can say, I've lost pictures, I've lost mementos. How do you value that? How do you value the pain and suffering that you've been dealing with if not by your emotional damage claim? So for one point that they're trying to take that off the table, is going to further image, impact, and injure the folks in Altadena and surrounding communities. And the legislature and the governor is proposing, we believe, working on something right now that would go before this legislative body that just reconvened after being off for summer. They've only got 30 days left. This is legislation that's not even yet created, but they're trying to put something together, force it through in the 11th hour. No transparency.
0: Mm.
15: And then at the end of the day, it only benefits the utilities more and injures the victims more.
0: No naivete here, but why would any legislator who has seen the way that SCE has moved in this entire process since day one, not taking responsibility, advancing this settlement fund that I think is specious at best, just completely exploitative, and even racial at worst, given how it's treating black people in particular in Altadena, or maltreating them. Why would any legislator even consider voting for something like this? Is SCE passing out that much money in contributions to legislators?
15: Well, I think that this is the question, really, I think, to your point, is the legislature has to become the regulator, because the regulator didn't do its job. They gave them really a free pass to move forward on moving forward with doing their what they've always done as a utility, and that is not taking responsibility of cleaning out debris, making sure that there were safety issues and the safety, public safety, was being recognized. The legislature is isolated for the most part. I represented this community, so if I were there, I would be bringing a different kind of insight to it. We have to continue to have the community step forward, put this out there in a clear way. And after the report came out yesterday, you would think that this would be the end of it, that they'd have to drop this kind of discussion. If it's driven by the governor, then it's not going to be dropped. So the pressure has to be there to say to the governor, you cannot continue the conversation, even to say that these utilities are entitled to more benefits, especially in light of the fact that Edison has now been proven negligent for not having done any safety work that led to this fire starting and damaging the entire community.
0: I've had issues with the California Legislative Black Caucus in the past, specifically around the issue of reparations, on which they caved in the last session. Now they've got this one bill that they're trying to advance. We're talking about that with a guest on this program in the coming days. Chris Lodson is back on this program to give us his assessment of all these bills that they were excited to introduce a year or so ago, and now they're down to one. What is the one? What does it mean? What's in it? We'll talk about that with Chris on this program in the days ahead here. But I've had my issues with the California Legislative Black Caucus, and, you know, they've had, you know, some comments to make about me for going after them, which doesn't matter to me. I ain't scared. But my question is, I hope you can look me in the eye and tell me that you can't imagine that any African-American legislator in California would vote for that nonsense.
15: I can't imagine that they would.
0: Okay.
15: Not only that, those are phone calls that we've got to make, that I'm making to make sure that they are aware of what's going on and how this will injure an African-American community of homeowners profound in terms of, when you look across the country, collection of homeowners that are African-American and the generational wealth that represented, and a utility that burned down that community. And now they find themselves publicly shamed by what they've done and publicly exposed, and the litigation against them is at a higher stake now than before. They have to step up. They have to be the voice to represent this African-American community that at the moment does not have a representative. We look to the Black Caucus to be that voice. We look to them to be the advocate, to be able to tell their other colleagues, you cannot allow this to go forward. So we're hoping that they will do that.
0: Well, Chris Holden was once in that Legislative Black Caucus here in California, serving in the Assembly. When we come forward, no naivete here, let me just say that first. But we're talking to a national audience right now, and for that I'm grateful, as I always say. But this is not a conversation just about Southern California, about Altadena. When you come to the issue of utilities.
15: Right.
0: I can hear black folk all across the country right now saying, amen, Tavis, amen, amen, because we hate utilities. And there's so many reasons why we hate utilities.
15: Right.
0: And yet utilities always seem to get a pass. So again, no naivete, but when we come forward, since you served in the legislature, you were the mayor of Pasadena.
15: Right.
0: And that's where the Rose Bowl is every year, y'all.
15: Right.
0: This black man was the mayor of Pasadena.
15: Yeah.
0: Why do utilities always get a pass? No matter how much damage they do, why do they always get a pass? That's the question for Chris Holden when we come forward on Tavis Smiley.
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16: Helping to make you the most knowledgeable person in your circle of friends. This is Tavis Smiley.
0: Tavis Smiley and Chris Holden, who is the former mayor of Pasadena, former member of the California Assembly, and now the CEO of LA Fire. Just as honored to have him in studio talking about, in case you've just tuned in, this major report that released yesterday. The jury is no longer out on the question, what started the fire in Altadena and Eaton? We know it was a transmission tower, owned by SCE, an out-of-service tower, no less, that they had not kept an eye on and taken care of and done the requisite keep-up maintenance, I should say, on. And so that thing lit up. And the rest, as they say, is history. Ugly, bad, destructive, deadly history, but history nonetheless. So this report comes out yesterday and squarely and clearly says this is the fault of SCE. They've been coy about this all along, and now we know that they were at the epicenter of this, but most of us unless you completely stuck on stupid, you knew this all along anyway.
15: Right.
0: But the report is out. I love how some people can't hear anything unless it's data driven. I ain't mad at you. But so for you data nerds, the data's out. We know who caused it. So here's my question, Chris. Why is it that utilities always seem to get a pass?
15: Well, you know, it's interesting because you have these investor-owned models, which three major utilities in California represent, whether it's Edison in the L.A. County area, PG&E in Northern California,
0: yeah, yeah,
15: and San Diego Gas and Electric. Mm-hmm. They represent 80% of the customer market in California. The other 20% are municipal-owned utilities, LADWP, Pasadena Water and Power, and Sacramento Water and Power. These municipal-owned utilities haven't burned down nobody's community. These investor-owned models are designed to basically use those who have resources to put into and invest in, and it's supposed to generate profit from.
0: Right.
15: Now, what has happened in this particular instance is that the utilities have been, over the years, putting more emphasis on profit than on safety. We created some legislation, made them have to focus on safety first. They've chosen not to do that because even in the mitigation plans, they are spending more money on undergrounding, which they can charge back and create profit from doing that work, versus taking down old towers that should have been taken down 50 years ago. So they're making choices of how to continue to make money for their investors. Edison burned down an entire community, and yet their profits went up by $4 billion, and the CEO got a compensation increase.
0: Pedro Pizarro got a raise.
15: Yeah. $16.5 million.
0: Mm-hmm.
15: So the question really has to be for the legislature going forward, is this a sustainable model? Or do they need to start to do something different along the lines of what you see with the municipal-owned utilities? Because it is people-owned, not investor-owned. And I think there may be some opportunities there to start looking at and exploring ways of just de-aggregating and breaking up this system because it is not working for ratepayers.
0: This ain't the first, second, or third time Edison's done this. That is to say, burn out entire communities.
15: Right.
0: And they still have the opportunity to do business here in California. To my mind, they should not, given their track record. And if these municipal models are working, why don't we have more municipal models? We'll talk about that in a second, Chris. Why don't we have more municipal models if that seems to be what's working best? Because to your point, they ain't burning nobody out.
15: Right.
0: But these investor utility companies are doing just that. That's our remaining question for Chris, our final question for Chris when we come forward here on Tavis Smiley.
16: Why does Tavis say when we come forward?
1: Because he's not going back.
16: And you don't have to go back either. Forward ever, backward never. More of Tavis Smiley when we come forward.
2: Forward, forward.
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5: 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Thank you.
8: Why? 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
0: Tavis Smiley and Chris Holden, former mayor of Pasadena, former California Assembly member, and the current CEO of LA Fire Justice. So my time is getting tight here. If these municipal models are working in certain parts of the state, in Sacramento, here in LA, with LADWP, for example, down in San Diego, the examples you offered earlier, if the municipal models work, why are we stuck on stupid then with these investor models like SCE that keep burning people out of their homes and businesses?
15: Because the municipal models are focusing on safety and reliability, whereas the investor-owned models are supposed to be doing the same. But because they have an obligation to their shareholders, they're going to be trying to find ways to make money on projects. In other words, it's more expensive to underground lines. It's necessary in certain areas. But they can charge back to the ratepayer on that more so than they can taking down a tower that should have been taken down 50 years ago. That comes out of a different pot. That means that they're responsible for taking those down, and they're making arguments of why they may need them down the road. So it's a false argument, but they are always trying to find ways to make money for their shareholders as opposed to put the money into basic things like cleaning their trees around power lines that have led to a fire that wiped out 19 families and their loved ones.
0: So now we know, as if we didn't already know, but now we know for real, for real. What does it really mean, though? We know they did it, but we already knew they did it. So what's does it really mean anything?
15: Yeah, because at the end of the day, you know, they've got to change their culture and their thinking. You know, they've now have an official report. You know, what we knew, but now it's official. And as with that official report, it went even further to talk about egregious acts, things of that nature. That means the DA can take a look at this and say, well, were there any other charges that might come out of this? You know, and so I think those are elements that if you're Southern California ethics, and you got to pay attention to, you also got to be paying attention to what does these decisions and these headlines now that are going across the country mean to their shares and their stock prices. I just want to also just say how much I appreciate what you're doing, because we talked a little bit about the legislature and we and what's going on here in LA and the corridor and things of that nature. You need your African-American leaders in this case to have the voice, to be able to go to power and shake it and make it realize that there are people that they're being represented, whether they were voted for or not, that they have to stand up and have a voice. KBLA for my community has been that voice. You impact the way people think in Sacramento and across the nation, and you bring light into a place where, other than your voice, utilities like this will continue to run amok, and community's voice will not be heard, and you've given the victims a voice, and I want to say thank you for that.
0: No, we want to thank you for being the CEO and doing the work at LA Fire Justice. We're just on the radio. Y'all are doing the work day in and day out, but we do thank you for the work and witness that you're doing, and I do mean that work and witness, number one. Number two, we have the show of record, as you know, Conversation Live, Out in a Forward, hosted every week by our friend and brother James Farr. To you and LA Fire Justice for sponsoring that program every week so we can get this information out and keep pushing forward in that regard. I got 30 quick seconds here. Just tell me more about the work of LA Fire Justice.
15: LA Fire Justice is a consortium of lawyers that are designed to represent the victims of the Eaton Fire in a lawsuit against Southern California Edison. Edison is liable, and now we know officially liable for starting this fire. And as a result of that, we want to make sure that we get out of them what they need to rebuild their community.
0: As he's always been, Chris Holden remains on the front line of the fight for the best for our people. He's doing that right now as CEO of LA Fire Justice, former mayor of Pasadena, former member of the California Assembly, but now again on the front line, and I mean that literally, of this fight.
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0: I'm Tappy Smiley. Glad you're with us in this hour of our program. Great first hour, and I expect no less in the second and third hours of today's program. In this hour, two conversations as promised. On the B-side, Rachel Linegang, Midwest political correspondent for The Guardian, joins us to talk about this week's primaries, and we'll get her assessment on what we should be paying attention to as we get closer to the start of that sprint from Labor Day to Election Day. But we start this hour in conversation as promised with David Hogg. Been looking forward to him coming back on this program. He's a gun violence prevention advocate, as you know, who previously served as vice chair of the DNC, the Democratic National Committee. He now runs Leaders We Deserve, a group to elect young progressive leaders to Congress and state legislatures. I'm pleased to welcome back to this program David Hogg. David Hogg, how are you today, sir?
1: Good. How are you?
0: Man, if I complained, I'd be an ingrate. I'm doing well, and pleased to have you on this program. Let me just start with this. We've been this audience is listening to you across the country, and we've been having conversations ad nauseum, ad infinitum about the DNC, what's happening to the party. So before I get into the particulars, let me just give you a few minutes here to tell me what your view is. Frame for me, as you see it, what's happening to the Democratic Party, and then I will jump from there.
1: Yeah, I think we're witnessing the culmination of a couple of things. I think that there is a lot of younger people and people of all ages that increasingly feel like they have been let down by the political system and the establishment of either political party, and they're looking for a serious shakeup to the status quo. And I think that's what we saw last night in Michigan, and I think it's what we've seen in New York. It's what we're seeing across the country. And I think what's happening is that there's a division that isn't so much left versus right nearly as much anymore as it is top versus down, where people are sick and tired of having, for example, especially in Michigan, data centers built in their backyards where their city council members are being forced, you know, having to sign these NDAs where they can't even talk about the actual projects that they're working on. And then having these massive data centers built in their backyard that if you're driving at 70 miles an hour past them, take over a minute to actually get past because they're that big. And then you also have on top of that, how many outside groups are trying to intervene in this election in Michigan and other races around the country where voters are tired of being told, you know, how to vote. They want to vote for somebody that they know will actually be loyal to their interests and not those of the corporations and special interests that many people feel like have sold them out and have bought out both sides of the political aisle and have also obviously bought out Donald Trump. And they're seeing their elected officials over and over again prioritize things that they don't feel like are really